taking us on this journey. And thanks as well to the women who made your investigation possible. The producers of We Are Jane Doe are Madi Bolaños, Anna Sussman, and Suki Lewis. Editing was provided by Nancy Lopez, Mark Ristich, and Suki Lewis. The piece was executive produced by myself, Glenn Washington, and Mark Ristich. It was fact-checked by Mark Betancourt. Original music and engineering by Dirt Schwartzoff. Production support from Marissa Dodge. Jeremy Rue from the UC Berkeley Graduate School of Journalism was our data editor. Special thanks to Amika Moda and all the women still inside the Central California Women's Facility brave enough to speak with us. The reporting was made possible in part by funding from the Poynter Institute. After the break, we sit down with Anna and Madi to hear more.

you missed even a moment. You can hear Snap's We Are Jane Doe series in its entirety on the Snap Judgment Podcast, KQED in San Francisco, allows Snap to broadcast stories like this one. On Team Snap, the union represented producers, artists, editors, and engineers are members of the National Association of Broadcast Employees and Technicians, Communications Workers of America, AFL-CIO Local 51. And this is not the news. No way is this the news, because sometimes the news does not care. But we do. And this is

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0: Welcome to the Commonwealth Club of California radio show. I'm Gloria Duffy, co-president and co-CEO of the club. 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On today's program, we're diving right into the midterm election campaigns, which are well underway. Our guide for this tour is Nathan Gonzalez, the editor and publisher of Inside Elections, who's well-respected for his nonpartisan analyses of trends, races, and possible outcomes. Moderating today's program is Susan Butenhoff, a strategic communications consultant and the former chair of YPO Northern California Chapter, which presented this program with the Commonwealth Club. A quick note, our guest today, Nathan Gonzalez, will be referencing a graphics presentation during his talk. You can see his slides in detail by viewing the full 90-minute version of his talk on our YouTube channel called Commonwealth Club World Affairs of California. Now let's listen in to Reading the Signals, Predictions, Polls, and the 2026 Midterm Elections with Nathan Gonzalez and Susan Butenhoff.
1: Thank you to the Commonwealth Club. It's just such a perfect site for us to have such a topical discussion. Thank you again for joining us. We have a terrific program today on Reading the Signals, Predictions and Polls with the upcoming midterms. It's hard to imagine a more timely and perhaps controversial topic. With the midterms just around the corner, the political landscape is changing almost daily. And today's presentation gives us a chance to step away from the headlines and hear a thoughtful, informed perspective on the trends, races, and issues that could shape the outcome. So the heroic presenter today who's taking this all on is Nathan Gonzalez. He is the editor and publisher of Inside Elections, which covers House, Senate, and presidential campaigns in a nonpartisan, data-driven, and accessible way. He's also co-host of the Inside Elections podcast, so add that to your podcast list. He was previously a writer and editor for the Rothenberg Political Report and a CNN contributor. On elections night, you may recognize him when he comes up because he's been on air on PBS NewsHour and off air as a consultant for ABC News Election Night Decision Desk. He has appeared on NBC's Meet the Press, NPR's All Things Considered, CBN, and Fox News Channel, and is quoted regularly in the New York Times, Wall Street Journal, and the Washington Post. Please join me in welcoming Nathan.
2: Thank you so much. I need to make a confession right at the beginning, though, that we are nonpartisan. We don't endorse candidates, policies. That's not what we do. That's not our place in this whole thing. And I've been doing this for almost 25 years, since I was 4 years old, if you're looking at me and doing the math. But a few months ago, there was a candidate that I really kind of connected with or felt a close link to. And so I started advising on that campaign in an unpaid but in an informal way. So I started advising on the Paxton campaign. So I know that this might be my last time with you all. But when my son Paxton told me he was running for class president, I don't know if you what other Paxton you might be thinking about. But my son Paxton really was finishing third grade, entering fourth grade. He told me he was running for class president. And I got very excited because normally I don't get to advise candidates. I'm like, let's go. Let's do this. And so I said, well, tell me who else is running. And so he started listing off names of classmates. And I was listening. And I said, buddy, I said, are there any girls running? He said, I don't know. I don't think so. He's like, okay, here's what we're going to do. You need to listen to the girls. You need to talk to the girls. You need to ask the girls to vote for you. The boys are going to divide up the boy vote. You're going to get the girl vote. We're going to win this thing. He's like, okay, I got it. He was locked in. So the next morning, we're walking to school. And with our neighbor, his classmate, one of his competitors in the presidential race, and my son was so excited, he told his friend the whole strategy. I'm like, oh my gosh. I'm like, have an undisciplined candidate. What are we gonna do? I tried to stay composed. We made posters. We wrote a speech that he had to give in front of his class, and he committed in his cabinet that his cabinet would be evenly divided between boys and girls. And I said, buddy, let's just keep this to ourselves until you deliver this speech. He's like, okay, I got it. So he delivered the speech. They had the election. He won by one vote. He won. So I'm pretty much a genius political strategist at this point. But that is the only candidate that I've been advising, rest assured. And I apologize for some of those heart attacks previously. But that is not the election you came to hear about. We have an election coming up very quickly. Every 2 years, we say, this is the most important election of our lives. And this is just the latest one. And so I just keep crossing those off. To give you a roadmap for today, we are going to look in the past, the present, and the future. Past, present, and future. So of course, in order to do that, we're going to need a time machine, right? So we're going to use this time machine. I don't know if you heard about this, but Donald Trump won the 2024 election. In the Senate, Republicans gained 4 seats. And in the House, Republicans held the House, even though Democrats picked up a seat. Some of you already are saying, dear God, I already know this. Why am I sitting here? The reason why I bring this up is because I think it is still relevant today. Almost 2 years later, it's still relevant because this is what is driving the confidence that you hear from President Trump. You hear from Republicans on Capitol Hill. They believe that voters, Americans, gave them a mandate in 2024 to do all the things that they're doing. Now, I'm not really here to argue over whether they have a mandate or not. My point is that they believe that they have a mandate, and that is still guiding them. And when you add in the fact that Donald Trump finished ahead in the popular vote, it had been a long time since a Republican had finished ahead in the popular vote. And so that adds to that Republican confidence. And I'll say that this confidence, though, is also, I think, keeping Republican candidates who are on the ballot this year, keeping them closer to the president than they normally would be to a president who is this unpopular. And I'll get to that in a second. But, you know, normally if a president is where the president is now, candidates are backing away and treating them like the plague. But that's not really the dynamic that we're seeing right now. The Republican candidates are still staying fairly close to him. Before we want to move on, I wanted to focus on this for a second, because some of you who are experts in the 2024 election say, Nathan, wasn't 50%. That was 49.8. He did not get, you know, a majority, and you would be correct. But this should be a sobering moment for Democrats, because I think Democrats were getting a little bit cocky, that Democrats would say, well, we always finish ahead in the popular vote, and sometimes Republicans win on a technicality. Well, first of all, the technicality is the Electoral College, and that's how we elect a president. But this, to me, showed that I don't really believe in permanence in our politics. I think that coalitions are shifting and changing. Demographics are not always destiny. And this, again, I think should have been sobering for Democrats, not only just to lose, but also for President Trump to finish ahead in the popular vote. Because I know that you all have such confidence in polling, I will bring this up, and I'll already sound like a polling apologist from the beginning, but I know that polling gets a lot of criticism, and there are some problems with polling. But sometimes we're asking polling for a level of perfection that I think is unreasonable. So for example, in the national polls, it showed that Kamala Harris was up by about less than a point, 0.5, 0.6, depending on what you're looking at. Trump finished ahead in the popular vote by a point and a half. Statistically, that's pretty good, folks. That is not a huge change in that range. Now, some individual states were a little bit further off. But again, I come back to the point that sometimes we're relying on polling for a level of perfection that just is not reasonable, I think, to ask. Okay, let's keep going. Donald Trump, I mentioned it had been a long time. It had been 20 years since a Republican had finished ahead. George W. Bush's reelection in 2004 was the last time. You all remember 2004 as a critical year in this country, because that was the year that Nicolas Cage stole the Declaration of Independence in order to save the Declaration of Independence. So we are thankful for his service in that regard. Let's talk about how things are going. For the president, things are not going particularly well. He is underwater or upside down. You might have heard that term if you're watching cable news. That is when a politician's negative rating is higher than their positive rating. And right now, this is according to Nate Silver's national average. He is at about a 38% job approval rating, 58, 59% rounding on his disapproval. This, to me, is fascinating in contrast to what I was just saying earlier about that confidence on the Republican side, right? You hear Republicans will say, he's just doing what he said he was going to do. He's just delivering on campaign promises. And I'm looking at this chart, I say, well, something is amiss here, because either he's learned the wrong lessons from 2024, or probably at a minimum, voters are not sold on the policies that the president and Republicans have been implementing over the last year and a half. Now, to put this in some context, President Trump's current term is that dark red line at the bottom of the screen. You could see that for a while he was tracking closely with his first term, which is that gold line also toward the bottom. But at this point in his first term, he had started to bounce back a little bit. I mean, it wasn't dramatic, but his approval rating started to go up. We're not seeing that bounce back yet. The decrease stopped. And we were kind of, a couple months ago, riding on a little bit of a high. We were World Cup. We were America 250. But then the president started to revert to, I think, some policies that I think drove down his rating in the first place. So talking about the war with Iran, some casualties in Iran, Strait of Hormuz, gas prices, cost of goods, tariffs on friends, immigration enforcement. All of those things are what drove him down in the first place, and now those are back in the news. Now, a couple things you'll notice from this chart is that some of this is not just about President Trump, that when presidents get on this downward slide with their approval rating, it is hard to change public sentiment. There's one glaring exception, right? George W. Bush, that was 9/11, right? We're 25 years. We rallied around the flag. We unified as a country. But that is an exception to this trend for presidents rather than what is normal. Now, the president is pretty busy. He's in Dallas right now at the convention. But he got a hold of my slides right before I got up here, and he didn't like this one. I told him he could make some changes. I agreed to it. So this is actually his rating according to the president. So I wanted to give him his fair share. You could ask me, okay, Nathan, this is all fine, but tell me what issues. What issues are really driving this disapproval that you're talking about? And the answer is yes, all of them. He does not have a positive job rating on any of the major issues. And this is in contrast to his first term when his job rating is, you know, underwhelming, but still on the economy, voters would give him more of the benefit of the doubt, or they would have higher confidence on his dealing with the economy. Right now, he gets some of his lowest marks on the economy. And that should be concerning for Republicans, because I think that is one of the key lessons from 2024, what voters were looking for. Voters were dissatisfied with the state of the economy, cost of living, and they wanted change. And the president and Republicans have not delivered on that change that voters were looking for. So that is a key difference between now and his first term. Some of you at this point could be saying, I thought this guy was here to talk about the midterm elections, and we're here talking about President Trump a whole lot. The reason why is because typically midterm elections are a referendum on the president, or at least a referendum on the state of the country. And if voters don't like the job the president is doing, or they don't like where we're headed as a country, you can't vote against the president in a midterm because he's not on the ballot. So voters usually say, well, we need people from the other party to come to Washington and be a check and a balance, or to try to get things back headed in the right direction. And this is, again, this is not just it's Trump, he's different, and that it's all, this is just about him. This is what has happened to previous Republican presidents, Democratic presidents. This is a normal trend that we have seen. One important trend to point out is that change is the constant in our elections right now. In at least 11 of the last 13 elections, at least one of the White House, the House, or the Senate have flipped party control. So in this situation, that's good news for Democrats or concerning for Republicans, because they are in control of all of those. And I said, Nathan, why is change the constant? And I'm glad you asked. It's because we are perpetually dissatisfied as a country. This chart goes back 15 years where a majority of Americans have said we are headed off on the wrong track compared to are we headed in the right direction. So what does that mean for our elections? That means if voters think we're off on the wrong track, they're looking for someone, something, some party to try to get us headed in the right direction. And right now, you have a country where a majority of Americans believe we're off on the wrong track, and Republicans are presiding over that country. So there's an appetite for change, and change would be away from Republican control. This might be a good place to pause. And we're going to talk specifically about the Senate, the House. We're going to get a little bit more into the weeds. But one of the lessons, let me say it this way. Our politicians do a terrible job of interpreting election results. When candidates win elections, they think it is because voters are in love with them and voters are in love with everything they said. Really, it's usually that voters are tired of the other party. They're tired of the whoever's in power and they want change. But what happens is when the new party comes in, they think, oh, voters love us. They want us to do all this. And then they go too far. And voters say, no, that's not what we wanted. We were just tired of what we had. And so we get into these cycles where we're going back and forth because politicians are learning the wrong lessons from our election results. So my point is that if Democrats end up having a good set of elections here in a few weeks, it will be, I would say, more about Republicans losing elections than Democrats winning elections, if I can make a distinction there. But we're going to get into it. All right. One of the key questions that is still unanswered right now that I have in my mind is how transferable is the Trump coalition to other Republicans when he is not on the ballot, right? So he got himself elected. He finished ahead in the popular vote. Big win. But that doesn't guarantee that coalition is going to turn out this year, this November. And one of the reasons why we are seeing Republicans get together in Texas last night and tonight is because Republicans and the president are aware of this challenge. The president himself is saying, I am on the ballot. Treat me like I am on the ballot. Why is he doing that? Because they need to boost Republican turnout and make sure that there's no drop-off. I mean, there's going to be drop-off everywhere. In presidential elections, turnout is in the 60%. Like that's where we are, which is not great, but that's where in midterms, it's typically in the 40s. The question is it disproportionately lower? And right now we're in a situation where Democrats are energized. That's what happens with the party out of power. Independents are shifting from voting for Trump to wanting Democrats. But then what does Republican turnout look like? And right now, Republican turnout is in danger of falling below normal, what I would call normal levels. But that's why you see the president and the Republicans having this convention in order to try to boost things. The challenge is that the more the president is in the spotlight, it cuts both ways. Sure, it might boost Republican turnout, but it's reminding Democrats why they want to vote. It's reminding independents of who's in charge. And we will see how this plays out. Do you remember that Saturday Night Live sketch with Christopher Walken and the cowbell and Will Ferrell, right? Where, you know, I've got a fever and the only cure is more cowbell. I feel like President Trump is kind of the Will Ferrell character in terms of he has diagnosed the correct problem, that the country is unsettled right now and dissatisfied, but he thinks the answer is more of him. And that's not the best position for Republicans. Republicans have done best in elections when he is not the focus, right? Let's go all the way back to 2016. I would argue that election was more about Hillary Clinton than Donald Trump. In 2018, when he was the focus, he was the president, Republicans lost 40 seats in the House of Representatives. In 2020, he was the focus, he was the sitting president, and he lost re-election. 2022, Biden was the focus, and Democrats suffered in the midterms. 2024, I would argue that Biden and Harris were the focus, and he won. And so now we're entering into an election where he wants to be the focus. He always wants to be in the news, be in the spotlight. And that, I think, is going to has a potential to hurt Republicans. So Republicans have had a year and a half, a whole set of elections to prove that they could turn out this coalition, and it hasn't been working. So last year in Virginia, Abigail Spanberger won the governor's race. Mike Yashiro won the governor's race in New Jersey. Here in California, Proposition 50 was that redistricting measure passed by a huge margin. Mondani wins in New York City. And I've had Republicans tell me, like, Nathan, this is just Democrats winning in Democratic areas. Like, what's the big deal? The big deal is we have to watch the margin and not just who wins and who loses. So, for example, Trump got to within 6 in Virginia, but in that governor's race, the Republican lost by 15 points. Trump got to within 6 in New Jersey, and the Republican lost by 14 points. Trump got to within 20 in California, not exactly a squeaker, but it was better than losing by 30. But that redistricting measure, which was, you know, a partisan fight, almost passed by 29 points. There was a special election in December in Tennessee, very Republican district. The Republicans held the seat, but it was by a much narrower margin. And there are dozens of other races that I did not make slides for. Congressional elections, state legislative elections, that normally I would not put all my eggs in the basket of what happened in Tennessee in December is what's going to happen for the country. But when you look at dozens of races across the country, they're all pointing in the same direction, and that is Democratic candidates doing better than 2024 and looking more like 2020, which was a good Democratic year. Okay, we're going to talk about the Senate, the House, governors, questions, comments, and accusations after that. Let's talk about the Senate. 53, Republicans have a 53-47 advantage. That means Democrats need a net gain of 4 seats. 50-50 is not enough because who breaks tie votes? Vice President, I knew you guys would be on top of this. Let's talk about the Senate. These are all of the Senate races that are on the ballot around the country. So we rate the races based on how likely each party is to win them. And so races in the middle would be the most competitive. And then as you work outward on the spectrum, they would be less competitive. I'm told we have until breakfast, so we're going to go one by one through all of these. No, we're not. But I do want to touch on a few, and more specifically, talk about the path Democrats would need to win the majority. Now, I'll give you the punchline here at the beginning in that Republicans have, I would say, a very narrow edge in holding the Senate. And you could say, gosh, Nathan, you were painting a pretty bleak picture for Trump and Republicans earlier, and that's fine, but it is a state-by-state battle, right? It's not a national election. When you look at the states, there are some challenges there for Democrats. But let's walk through it. The first thing Democrats need to do is hold all of the seats they already control. So those are the ones in blue. If a senator is in parentheses, then they're either not running for re-election or they lost in a primary. So let's say that they hold all of those, and that is not a guarantee, right? Michigan is competitive, New Hampshire is competitive, Georgia is competitive, but for the sake of this exercise, let's say that they hold all of those. North Carolina is Democrats' best opportunity to pick up a seat. It's a swing state. It's an open seat. Democrats have a popular former governor running. Republicans have former RNC chairman Michael Whatley. It's competitive. It's going to be one of the most expensive races in the country, but let's say Democrats win. That is plus one. Let's go to Maine. Maine is in the tilt Republican category. Even though Susan Collins is a Republican in a Democratic state, we still have her in the tilt Republican category because she has crushed all of her previous Democratic opponents. Actually, I was at an event speaking to a group, and they were going to give Senator Collins an award. And they told me, and they said, well, we don't know when she's going to show up because their schedules are unpredictable. They said, well, when she comes, we're just going to have to give her this award. And so, of course, you know, right smack dab in the middle of my presentation, she comes, and so I move off to the side. They give her the award. And as she was walking out of the room, I said, you know, you saw a fun Washington moment here and some grace by Senator Collins because we didn't expect her to win re-election. And she turned around and she said, oh, I remember. She's like, okay. But she was gracious about that. But anyway, we are all in Washington living through poll after poll showing her down in previous races and her winning. And she is down right now in poll after poll. And I think that we will probably end up moving this race to toss up. I don't know if we'll ever move it to truly ruling, you know, making her an underdog in the race. But this is the most difficult environment, that political environment that she has ever had to face before. You know, Democrats had some controversy with their nominee. I'm thankful that my son doesn't have any chest tattoos that we had to answer for. Graham Platner, we don't have to mention him by name, but did have some other issues. Let's just say the Democrats finally defeat Susan Collins, right? So that's still only plus two. Then we're looking at Ohio, Alaska, Iowa, Texas, Kansas, Nebraska, South Carolina. The common theme there is that those are all Republican states, right? Those are not swing states or Democratic states, but Democrats are going to need to win at least two of those to get to a majority. If they can't defeat Susan Collins, they're going to have to win three Republican states. If they end up losing Michigan, they're going to have to win four Republican states. And it's possible. We can talk about any individual race you like. There is a path to victory in each of those places in a scenario. It's just a tougher, it's a higher bar, and it depends on that Republican turnout, right? And Texas is a good example right now. If the Senate race in Texas were held today, James Tallarico would win the United States Senate race in Texas. The election's not today. It's 6 weeks away. Republicans are spending tens of millions of dollars trying to boost, rally, unify, and boost Republicans. And there are enough Republicans in Texas for that to work, but they haven't been able to do it so far. And so over the next couple of weeks, we'll be watching, okay, now we're multiple weeks into Republicans spending all this money. Tallarico's still ahead. He's endured those attacks. You know, is this the time? Many of us have lived through how many chapters of Texas is turning purple, Texas is turning blue, and the book ends the same way. It ends with Republicans winning. But these are the conditions where it could finally still happen. So let's do some context. Let's do some historical context. This is how the president's party has done in midterm elections in Senate races. You could see that, so zero or no change is right there at the center. In most midterms, the president's party loses Senate races, but not always. In 2018, you could see almost on the far right-hand side, President Trump's first midterm, Republicans lost 41 seats in the House, and they gained 2 Senate seats because it matters what specific states are up. And so the Senate can be a little bit wonky in terms of midterm trends. The House is very different. Just remember this chart, and then we'll look at what the House one is in a second. But our projection right now is we expect Democrats to gain between 2 and 4 Senate seats. So 2 and 3 would be a Republican control. 4 would be Democratic control. This could change over the next 6 weeks. If it changes, it is more likely to move toward Democrats or get better than things getting better for Republicans. I mean, based on what we're seeing right now. But that's where we are. Let's talk about the House. Republicans have a 220 to 215 advantage in the House. The asterisks are there because that is when all of the seats are filled and there are some vacancies. I don't want to insult too many people, but can we go back to high school civics for a second? And in the Senate, if there are vacancies, those can be filled with an appointment, right? So J.D. Vance left to become vice president, and John Husted was appointed. Marco Rubio left. I think he has 4 jobs in the administration. And Ashley Moody was appointed. In the House, you cannot be appointed to the House of Representatives. There has to be a special election. So whether it's someone who passes away, leaves for a job, is behaving badly, and is expelled from the House, whatever, there's always a gap between when a vacancy happens and when it is filled. Why does that matter right now? It matters when the House is this close, every vacancy and every vote matters. You remember when Marjorie Taylor Greene left, she kind of heel turned in wrestling terms, or she kind of became a critic of the president, and some Republicans are like, good riddance. Who needs you? You know, who cares? Well, I know who cared, and that was Speaker Mike Johnson, because for 3 months, there was no vote from one of the most Republican districts in the country because there had to be a special election. And so that is why you have to watch every vacancy in the House when everything is this close. And so Democrats need a gain of 3 seats for majority. 3 out of 435 is not very many. And that is one of the reasons why Democrats have the advantage to winning the House.
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2: Let's talk about, these are not all of the House races, because if I put all 435 on here, the font would be even smaller. But these are the races where most parties are going to spend most of their time, money, energy, and attention on these races. if we had columns in solid on the right and the left, they would have 185 Republican seats and 184 on the left that are just tallied there. So we didn't do that step. But this chart, even from when I submitted it yesterday, also there have been some changes to it. But I'll go back to the bottom line. Democrats have the advantage, but where we are right now and how this relates to polling is that both parties are polling the heck out of this country and districts right now, because they are trying to calibrate their strategies to know where are they going to spend their money, what is going to be in their ads. And when I'm not standing in front of groups or doing webinars, I spend my time begging for data, begging for polling data. And that includes public polling, private polling, partisan and nonpartisan polling. And you could say partisan polling, why would you care about a Democratic or Republican poll? And the reason is that I like how they have skin in the game. That partisan pollsters are polling and they need good data in order to make tens of millions of dollars of strategic decisions. That doesn't mean that their polling is perfect, but it does mean that they have a vested interest in getting it right. And so that's why I want to try to see as many data points as possible, understanding that no one pollster is perfect or has it all figured out. So when you're looking at our ratings, behind the scenes, our Google Sheets, and from trying to go to our sources and try to get polling in these individual districts. But what we are seeing right now is that there are a lot of soft Republican incumbents and candidates. And what do I mean by soft? That in some districts that are typically very Republican, Republican candidates are not performing at the level that they normally would. So we go back to one of those points earlier. In the next 6 weeks, can Republicans boost that turnout, get it back to normal levels? Democrats probably still win the House, but it wouldn't be a huge wave. But if Republican turnout is low, then that is when you start to see bigger numbers and Democrats winning in places that they normally would not. So this is the context, historical context. Remember the Senate chart where zero was in the middle? Here, zero is almost at the top. And you can see that in almost every midterm election, the president's party has lost House seats. Now, you could say, Nathan, well, tell me about those two little bars there on the right-hand side. And those are, we talk about those. In 2002, remember Bush in that other chart where he was shooting through the roof? By the time we got to the 02 midterms, he was at about 65-66% with his job approval rating. Now we're talking at the president now is at 38-39-40. 1998, President Bill Clinton's second midterm. President Clinton had a lot of things going on. You can Google those if you need to. But his job approval rating was 60%. 60% on his job approval rate. That is what helped Democrats buck the trend. And again, this president at 38, 39, 40%. So our projection is that we expect Democrats to gain between 2 and 10 House seats. 2 would be very narrow Republican control. 3 to 10 would be Democratic control. A piece of this is redistricting. Redistricting is a normal part of our political process, but what we're seeing in the middle of a decade is not normal. And there was a war across the country. How did it start? It started because Republicans know all these charts and midterm trends. Republicans know, and the president knows, his team knows, and that's why they went to Republican states to say, you need to redraw your lines to help Republicans win more seats. And then what happened? Democrats in California and elsewhere say, well, if you're going to do it there, we're going to do it here. And so we have this battle. And so these are the maps that are new this year, except for Missouri. Missouri, actually, that map that was going to help Republicans get a seat is actually not going to be used this time. It's going to be the old map where Democrats, instead of being down to one seat in Missouri, there'll be two. So we can kind of cross that off mentally. But overall, Republicans still, there are more new Republican seats than Democratic seats. But what I get frustrated with, because I'm not a normal person, is when I hear or read things that say Republicans redrew the map in Texas so they get 5 more seats, or Democrats redrew California so they get 5 more. That's not how it works, right? You still have to have the election. And what we're watching specifically in Texas and Florida is that Republicans drew lines and maybe relied too much on what they did in 2024 and the coalition that was in place in 2024 that is not necessarily in place this cycle, specifically with Hispanic voters. And there's been a decline across the board, but Hispanic voters in South Texas are not looking like the same that they were just 2 years ago. So that's why these are estimates. My favorite story about redistricting and drawing lines is in Georgia. More than 20 years ago in Georgia, Democrats were in control and drew the lines in Georgia. And they drew a district that was supposed to elect a young black Democrat named Champ Walker. Now, I'm sure it was just a coincidence that his father was the leader of the state Senate. I'm sure it was just a coincidence. But as the campaign played out, some things came out about Champ. He was, not during the campaign, but previously, was arrested at an Applebee's for disorderly conduct over a basket of chicken fingers. He was arrested for shoplifting. He was arrested for leaving the scene of an accident. And all of that came out. And what happened over the course of the campaign is that a district that was drawn by Democrats to elect a young black Democrat ended up electing an old white Republican college professor named Max Burns. Now, 2 years later, when Democrats nominated someone who hadn't been arrested at Applebee's, a Democrat won. His name was John Barrow, and he served for multiple terms. But the point is that just because you draw a district to do something does not necessarily mean that that is how it is going to perform. So, and who of us hasn't been arrested in Applebee's? You know, throw the first stone. Let's talk about scenarios. So if we kind of boil this all down, what is the most likely scenario is a divided Capitol Hill. Senate, very narrow, Republican control. The House, Democratic control. The next scenario most likely would be Democrats controlling both the House and the Senate. It is possible for Republicans to hold both the House and the Senate. It's just not at the same likelihood. But we all should embrace, rather than black and white, this is going to happen or this is going to happen, that it is more of a continuum or a spectrum of likelihood. And that is where things are right now. But if we were to have this conversation in a month, maybe scenario two is end up being the first one based on the trajectory. Because if this is all, what if this is all wrong? What if this is all wrong? And that two different things, right? It could be, what if this is underestimating Republicans again? And that is possible, but it's also possible that it's underestimating how frustrated a majority of the electorate is right now with the state of the country and how much they want change. And if this election is about, do you like the president or not? Do you think the country is strong? Do you think our economy is strong? Democrats are going to just crush it in this election. But there's no guarantee that that's what this election is about. If this election is about, do you like the Democratic Party or not? Do you like socialism or not? Do you like the DSA? Then Republicans are going to do very well. And that is what the fight is right now. I mean, there's candidates, there are policies, but it's all about what can you get voters to focus on. And right now, Republicans, I'm sure that you watched every minute of last night's convention. It was more about Democrats, right, than it was about the current state of things. I mean, they were trying to talk about what the president has done, but it was really about Mondani, socialism, DSA, Biden, Bernie. I mean, they were just bringing out everyone because that is a much better terrain for the Republican Party in this election, is to have voters focus on, not focus on, do you think things are going well now, but what would happen if Democrats get in control? And voters showed in 2024 that they didn't like what happens when Democrats are in control. So that's where Republicans are trying to shift that conversation. Let's talk about governors just for a little bit, and then I promise we're going to do questions. There are 26 Republican governors right now, 24 Democrats. A majority doesn't really matter. They're not voting like a legislature, but those are the numbers. There are 36 races for governor around the country. 36 races for governor. Of course, they're important because the governor is in charge of every state, but it's also important in the federal capacity because when we turn the page to next year, there are going to be between 7,000 and 8,000 governors running for president of the United States because they're all going to say, Washington's broken. It's a swamp. It's a terrible place. I'm not from Washington. I've taken care of business in my state, so elect me. So that's why it's important to keep an eye on some of those folks. I mean, right, on the Republican side, DeSantis and Brian Kemp, they're going to take a look at things. On the Democratic side, I'm pretty sure that Governor Newsom might run for president, but he's not going to be alone. J.B. Pritzker, Westmore, Gretchen Whitmer of Michigan. Nathan, she said she wasn't running. You're like, come on. Politicians say they're not running. right up until the point where they announced their campaign. So I don't really take that for much. And Shapiro of Pennsylvania is definitely going to run. It is going to be crazy on the Democratic side. But I'll say this, that right now the Democratic Party is divided, right? There's no clear leader of the Democratic Party. I would argue there's probably not a clear message in the Democratic Party except for affordability. Things are not affordable right now. And Republicans are loving it, right? They love these Democratic primaries and all of the fighting. But I remember a movie. It was called The 2010 Election. The 2010 elections where the Tea Party was attacking the Republican establishment and Mitch McConnell was a rhino. And they were at war with each other. But in the fall, in the midterm elections in 2010, Republicans gained 63 House seats. You say, well, how did they do that? They were divided. And that's because for a brief moment, they were united because they didn't want Democrats to be in control. I don't think at the same numbers of House seats, but that could happen again, where Democrats are just, is it electability? Is it liberal, progressive, whatever? Democrats are at war, but in November, they're going to be united against Republicans. And once these elections are over, it's going to go back to fighting again until there is a nominee. And there's going to be some key, Michigan, for example. It matters for 2026, but it also is going to matter for 2028 because if Abdul El-Sayed, if he loses and Democrats don't win the Senate because of that seat, there is going to be more than a few primary voters that are going to say, whoa, okay, I liked what he was saying. I liked he wasn't from Washington, but we got to win and we can't go that route. But let's say he wins and he's leading in most of the polls now. That is going to embolden the left and say, well, look, you said he couldn't win. It's a swing state. He just won Michigan. Liberals can win everywhere. It's like, well, it means that he won this race, but who knows what the circumstances in 2028 are going to be like, how satisfied people are with the country, the economy, all of that. But Michigan is going to be important again for this year and for the 2028 conversation. I'm going to pause. There's a thousand things that I could say, but I also want to be helpful to you all. Maybe we could just go into Q&A.
1: So I'm going to fill in, while we're collecting the cards, a few questions. James Carville famously said, it's the economy, stupid. And you pointed out the cost of living, inflation, affordability are things that the Democrats are really working on. How big of a factor do you think it will play? Like if gas still is at $100 a barrel, is that the death knell for the Republicans in the election?
2: I mean, that is where most voters start. I mean, that is their default position, is how am I doing right now? Can I afford living, you know, right now? Or what are the costs of goods or fuel prices? It's just such a tangible and daily part of people's lives, just the cost of living in general, that it is hard to get people off of that. And I'll make another comparison to a past election that I remember. 2006. In 2006, you had an unpopular Republican president. You had a war in the Middle East. You had rising gas prices, overall frustration with the direction of the country. And Democrats they won 31 House seats that cycle. But what I remember about that election is talking to Republicans who were so excited before the election about the opposition research they had on Democratic candidates, like, oh, we're going to crush this candidate, they're too liberal, all this. And then after the election, they said, voters didn't care. Voters weren't listening to anything we said because they were so frustrated with what was going on that they didn't want to hear how we were trying to disqualify those candidates. And so that might be where we're headed, that, yeah, there are a number of Democratic candidates that under normal political conditions, or if the president were more popular, they would probably get crushed. They wouldn't win in key races, but that's not where we are. Voters are not as focused yet on the flaws of the Democratic candidates compared to where things are with the economy right now.
1: Okay. This is an interesting one, and we talked about it briefly before we started today. Do you think pollsters underweight and the news organizations undercover voters who are voting against a candidate more than voting for? So if you consider the 2008 people were voting against Dick Cheney. So is there like a popularity contest going on here, I guess?
2: With any group of people, we're talking about a spectrum, right? If we're talking about pollsters, there are lots of different pollsters. We talked about partisan pollsters some, but I'll even try to throw nonpartisan pollsters under the bus in order to try to offend as many people as possible. That, do you ever wonder why It seems like every college and university in this country has a poll, right? If you look at a poll, it's sponsored. Why is that? I would argue universities and colleges, they want it for name ID, right? You want your institution mentioned on CNN, New York Times, Washington Post. That doesn't mean that those polling numbers are wrong, but it doesn't also mean that just because it's nonpartisan that it's the goal, it's golden and it's perfect. So we just have to remember that. But in general, are pollsters favoring? I think pollsters do want to get it right, whether it's because of their own brand or because of those strategic decisions. Most often, I think the polls that the parties don't like are ones that we never, you know, you'll never see because they want to help their party. Do the media play favorites? I mean, again, we're talking about media outlets all over the spectrum, and there's certainly media outlets that are picking and choosing and cherry picking what stories and what candidates and what they want to cover and how they want to cover it. Pollsters are, I'll take you behind the scenes, about maybe 10 years ago, 20 years ago, the question was cell phones, right? Are you getting enough people that are only using their cell phone? That's old news. Now, can you even get someone on the phone at all, any phone, to answer your questions? And the answer is very few people. And so pollsters have had to try to shift to text. It's called text to web, where you get a text, you get a link to a website where you fill it out. Some of you have probably gotten those texts and you say it's spam and you ignore it, which is your right. But in order to get those lists, they have to compile lists of people you've opted in some way to do that. And that takes away the random sample. It doesn't mean that those people aren't real, but it does take away that random sampling aspect of polling. But that is how pollsters are trying to get the response rates higher, because it is pretty dismal. It is pretty dismal right now.
1: And I have to tell you, I never thought the whole art of polling was going to be such a popular question matter, but I have another one about polling.
2: Let's do it.
1: Polls rely on people actually responding to surveys. Many who are queried don't, like me, this person said. So for the record, don't try to get their opinion. How pollsters account for this kind of sampling error? And I would give you a part B, which is there's a theory that I've heard that particularly for MAGA people or people supporting Trump, that they avoided pollsters because they almost didn't want to sort of publicly acclaim who they were voting for because they thought they would suffer a backlash. Right. And so maybe the vote forecast for the first Trump win was so wrong because pollsters kept gravitating to people who would talk to them.
2: I think that happened most in 2016, right? Yeah. The shy Trump voter. When you look at now, I mean, particularly if you look at what's happening in Dallas at the convention, if people are supporting Trump, they're often supporting, they're proud to tell you that they're supporting. But polling wise, I think there's enough evidence that in races where Trump is on the ballot, the polls are off more. I mean, there's more of a factor, more of those people that you're talking about. But in polls, in cycles where he's not on the ballot, the polls have been more accurate. Are we trying to fight the last war? So right now, we're looking at a whole set of polls that are a lot of good news for Democrats. But in the back of my mind and other people are like, well, are they correct? But specifically to that sampling question, how pollsters, let's say they want to get a certain demographic. They know that based on that district or state, they need a certain demographic. Maybe they need 50 people in their sample for that demographic. And they could only get 5. Right. So the best thing to do from a polling perspective was to just keep calling people until you get that number. But that's expensive. It costs money. And so what pollsters will sometimes do is they'll just weight up that people, you know, treat those 5 like they are 50. Now, if those 5 people are a representative sample, then great, right? Everything should be fine. But if those 5 people are not representative of the larger group, then it starts to get a little bit off the rails. Yeah. So I don't know if it's encouraging or discouraging, but that's what happens.
1: We do have a new variable this year, which is the squabble about mail-in ballots. Mm. And so there are two parts to this question. One is, do you want to do a sort of an estimate on how much you think it will affect the outcome, this whole controversy over mail-in ballots? And secondarily, given the dynamic of people don't even know what districts are going to be, how's that affect it for you from a polling perspective? Like if you're looking in a state which still doesn't have defined regulations or moving forward, how do you accurately predict what's going to happen in that state?
2: Right. I think the polls are trying to reflect what will happen under normal conditions, people voting under the normal rules or processes. But I don't know that there's an empirical or easy way to say, you know, if there are no mail-in ballots, particularly some states, California, I mean, Oregon is entirely by mail, what that does to the results. How jaded do I want to be? If Republicans thought that this was going to hurt them, Republicans that are trying to undermine the process, then they wouldn't be doing this. But I don't think it's a guarantee that if there's wonkiness, we'll say, with mail-in ballots, that it only hurts Democrats. There are a lot of Republicans who vote by mail. Mm-hmm. And I want to believe in our system. I think our system has worked. We've been stress tested a little bit over the last few years, but we can't rule out the fact that the president, I mean, he's been specific with the Postal Service. The reason why the administration is going to the Postal Service is because our elections are implemented at the state and local level, but the Postal Service is a federal, you know, under federal jurisdiction. And so that is a way that they're trying to impact the vote. That's a very long, but trying to be a descriptive answer for there's not an easy way to know without knowing. It's not an easy way to know how it's going to impact. Or let's, how pessimistic do we want to be today? The new attorney general has not fully dismissed on troops being at precinct locations. And some other people in the administration, or I think the president has kind of said it's not going to happen, but there might be layers of distinction there, right? I mean, you can't be, say, you can't be within a certain number of feet of a precinct. Well, what about 3 feet outside of that? You have armed military there, you know, and what does that do to turnout? And I would say, if you want to make sure that your vote is counted,

0: line or swelled up the vote that we're seeing a retrenchment on, whether it be the bro vote or whether it be farmers, for example, who've been hit by fertilizer prices, mm-hmm. et cetera. So are there any larger demographic trends you can speak to?
1: And with, we'll start with Hispanic voters. It's not even just about immigration enforcement. It's about the economy. I mean, it's just about the, I think, the expectations for how the economy would get better. And it hasn't gotten better since 2024. Across the board, the Trump coalition, there's been an erosion across multiple demographics. Specifically, if we're talking about, you know, the bro vote, that probably is more about, do those voters turn out to vote at all? Not are they suddenly flipping to being Democratic voters. There has been a decline among the president's popularity, and so that is why it's so hard for Republicans to unify or keep that coalition together. It's because people's perceptions of the president have changed even since 2024.
0: What about the suburban voter? Do you think
1: there's it always comes down to, you know, left-handed women in the suburbs? You know, that's always the some of our elections are going to be extremely close, and when they are close, everyone matters. I mean, yes, the suburbs have been swingy. Sometimes it matters more, not just the suburbs, but college degree. Increasingly, college degree has been an indicator of how you're going to vote. If you have a college degree, you're increasingly likely to vote Democratic. If you don't have a college degree, you're likely to vote Republican. Not all, but that those are the trends. But this year, this cycle, there's been an erosion with in the Trump coalition, even with voters without a college degree. It all comes down to turnout. That's a cliche, but also true. That Republican, I can't harp on it enough, because that is what is most in my mind. And right now, up to this point, Republicans have not been able to energize it, and I'm not sure two nights in Dallas is going to be enough to do it. And the president says he's going to go on the campaign trail. And I think Democrats will say, we'll pay. Like, we'll go. You know, tell us, we'll pay the freight on that. But we'll see where he goes.
0: Whether you're a Republican or a Democrat, there's like this narrative that gets built up. So, for example, in the heartland, Iowa has been reliably a red state. Trump won it big. And now Democrats seem to be saying, oh, no, but there's this economic struggles with increased gas prices, tariffs, more expensive fertilizer. And my question is, do we get wrapped up with this, like, rah-rah rhetoric, or is there really something there when it comes to the reliably red states that may have been hit harder with tariffs and fertilizer costs and gas prices?
1: Yeah, I'm glad you brought up Iowa, because that is a good example of where the current conditions are cutting against the typical trend of the state. Right? Iowa is a Republican state, but because of both what's happening nationally and locally, Democrats right now, Democrats are favored to win the governorship. I think Rob Sand, if the election were today, Rob Sand would be the governor of Iowa. That Senate race is incredibly tight, but Democrats have a chance of winning. And Democrats could end up winning 3 out of 4 congressional districts because of that mix of nationally what's the problem, but specifically how it's hitting the economy. Diesel prices and tariffs are hitting Iowa. It's putting Iowa into play. You know, if the president was even minimally popular, we wouldn't be talking about Iowa. We wouldn't even be talking about Democrats having a chance at the Senate.
0: Because I gave you $3 that you could put on 3 states that are going to flip. You don't even have to say flip to Democrat, flip to Republican. Where would you put those $3? What are the flip states?
1: They have to flip?
0: Yep.
1: Well, North Carolina is the easy one. I'll say Ohio, but there's Maine. Sorry, I forgot about Maine. I'll switch. I'll say North Carolina, Ohio, and Maine.
0: All right.
1: I've been wrong on Susan Collins before, and living that every day of my life. No.
0: But what it does tell me is that flipping is not as easy as all the parties want it to make sound. You mentioned Democratic Party division and infighting, but how about the Republican side? Several high-profile Trump MAGA supporters have left Trump, Tucker Carlson, for example. So is there an establishment Republican MAGA breakup going on?
1: I think this is President Trump's Republican Party, and what we've seen has largely been a kind of a purge of those. People are either leaving willingly, I guess Tucker Carlson out of the leaving from under the tent, or being forced out. You know, Thomas Massie, John Cornyn, Bill Cassidy, you know, being voted out because they weren't sufficiently loyal to the president. I don't think that means a true fracture in the Republican Party. I think it's just that the appetite for non-Trump Republicans is really non-existent. And so people are either leaving on their own or being forced out. But it's not a 50-50 split. There has been a little bit of a

0: decline in the president's power in primaries, that not all of his chosen or the endorsed candidates have been winning primaries, or some of them, you know, Darlene Graham barely squeaked by, even though she had the president's support. So his influence is declining. And that got my mind moving to, well, if the president is not able to convince Republican primaries to kind of all go in the way he wants, is he going to be able to convince Republicans in the general election, inspire them to do something that he wants when he's not, you know, he's not physically on the ballot?
1: I want to thank Nathan Gonzalez for your time, your talent. Thank you, Nathan.
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0: Hello, my name is Del Grapes, just like the fruit plural. I'm an Illinois resident. We came across Wyoming Jane 14 years ago. We listen on Sunday. That's our Sunday routine. We love the novelty song, My Attorney Booney, which we hear occasionally, and we always listen up to that. We wish people would support Jazz Wyoming, and we plan to continue to do so.
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1: Hello and welcome to the History Hour from the BBC World Service with me, Max Pearson. Personal memories as featured on Witness History, the past brought to life by those who were there. Today, a moment that changed our understanding of early humans, the dating of very, very old cave art.
2: And I saw the numbers coming out of the machine. I thought, oh, wow. Then we knew straight away that this is a really big thing.
1: Sir Bernard Lovell, the driving force behind a giant radio telescope in the 1950s.
3: Of course, no one had the slightest idea what I was doing or what I was talking about. I think if they had done, the Charter Bank would never have continued.
1: Plus a first-hand account of a key moment in the Boer War and the Dead Sea Scrolls, how in 1947, young men looking for a missing goat led to one of the greatest archaeological discoveries of all time.
4: They drew forth a number of leather scrolls covered in, to them, an unknown writing. Had they but known it, a treasure far greater than any gold could be.
1: That's after today's world news.
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1: Hello, I'm Celia Hatton. It's 8 hours GMT. Welcome to the newsroom. Coming up on the BBC World Service, the U.S. rushes to remove its bombers from a U.K. airbase. Was it the arrest of several men near the base that led to that decision, or a new threat from Iran? We'll speak live with our security correspondent. Plus, we'll go to Brazil.
2: What I have to say is that Lula is fighting for power. He cares about power. I care about Brazil's future.
1: Flavio Bolsonaro there, he'll be facing the current leader, Lula, in a runoff presidential vote. The latest on global oil prices. In India, the hand movements of some factory workers are being recorded. We'll tell you why. And how are these sounds connected? The answer can be found in Madagascar. Stay with us on the BBC World Service.
3: BBC News with Emily Thomas. Spain's Prime Minister Pedro Sánchez has called an early election to be held on the 29th of November. His announcement comes after measures his minority government proposed to tackle Spain's housing crisis were rejected by Parliament on Friday. Polls indicate he'll face difficulty winning a mandate. Here's Guy Hedgeco in Madrid.
4: This time it looks very difficult, but I think one of the reasons why he's calling this election now is that he feels that public outrage at Congress's rejection of those housing measures last week might be such that it can mobilize the left-wing vote and perhaps give his Socialist Party a boost, but also give other parties on the left something of a boost so that perhaps they can somehow form a majority after the election. But it's looking like quite a long shot.
3: Brazil's president.

0: The question was from me, Tamsin, in Melbourne, Australia. The producer was Tom Bonnet and the presenter was Marnie Chesterton. If you've got a question, email crowdsites@bbc.co.uk or send a message or voice note on WhatsApp. The number is +44 8000 314 773. 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
2: Social Security's reserves are projected to run out 6 years now by 2032, at which point benefits will be slashed. Is the answer to repair the system or to replace it with something new? As America's population ages and lifespans increase and insolvency gets closer day by day, we debate the question, should we phase out Social Security? I'm John Donvan. That's this week on Open to Debate.
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1: 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And in Casper, the Pleasure People album release show at the Rialto on Wednesday, October 7th, starting at 7 p.m. To find more information or to submit your own event, go to wyomingpublicmedia.org under Events.

0: Supporters include Wyoming PBS presenting a documentary Home from the Vietnam War about retired Army Lieutenant Lee Alley's reflection on combat, life after the war, and a healing journey back to Vietnam. 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
3: 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Good morning. I'm Grady Kirkpatrick. We have $2,400 remaining for this hour's goal. 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
4: Yeah, we're so proud that Wyoming Public Media has accomplished so much over the past year, but we're also trying to stay as vigilant as possible. 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Again, it's a very simple process. 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And so we have a shirt that's very apropos for that sentiment. It's a tie-dye t-shirt that says, "I help save Wyoming Public Radio." You can't get much more direct than that. And so thank you so much to all of those people. If you feel like you have, if you would like to step up and you'd like to grab that shirt, now's the time to do so. Again, wyomingpublic.org. Click on the donate button. Check out those thank you gifts. Thanks going out to Ted out of Laramie, who says he's a proud renewing member. He also says, "Congratulations for 60 years on the air. I've been listening for about 42. So for most of it." Thank you so much, Ted. Thanks also to Melissa out of Buffalo, who says, "Good work. I emailed the Wyoming State Finance Committee members when your funding was threatened." That's huge. So not even just people who have donated, but people who spoke out for us also helped save this station, and we are so grateful. Thank you, Melissa. Carol out of Drigg says, "Keep up the awesome reporting." We intend to. Thank you, Carol. And Shelby out of Tetonia says, "Happiest birthday to y'all. I don't know what we'd do without Wyoming Public Radio." Thank you, Shelby. We wouldn't be here without you. Please join these wonderful folks today. We have $1,900 left to go. A little less than half an hour to do it. We can do that. The number to call is 800-729-5897 or wyomingpublicmedia.org. And thanks.
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7: It's Morning Edition from NPR News. I'm A. Martinez in Culver City, California.
8: And I'm Michelle Martin in Washington, D.C. Good morning. Brazil's presidential election will go to a runoff later this month after the right made significant gains in Sunday's national vote.
7: Flavio Bolsonaro, the son of Brazil's former far-right president, had a strong night. He outperformed the country's veteran leftist incumbent, Luiz Inácio Lula da Silva.
8: NPR South America correspondent Carrie Kahn joins us from Rio with more on what we learned from the first round of voting. Good morning, Carrie.
9: Good morning.
8: So polls had said that the results would be very close. So just how close was it?
9: It was close. Flavio Bolsonaro won 47% of the vote. He's the 45-year-old eldest son of Jair Bolsonaro, who was barred from running after being convicted of plotting a coup to overturn the 2022 election. The current president, Luiz Inácio Lula da Silva, received 45%. Polls had actually shown Lula with a small advantage going into yesterday's national elections, but Bolsonaro really outperformed and surprised many.
10: Feliz, entendeu?
9: 29-year-old Alan Belmanchi was fishing off the seawall facing the famous Christ the Redeemer statue in the distance. He hadn't caught anything, but he was telling me he was so happy Bolsonaro won.
10: Já fui assaltado três vezes. Se perde carro, perde tudo, sabe?
9: He said he's been robbed three times in the last few years and lost his car. He lost everything. He said he's sick of it and says Flavio Bolsonaro will do more to crack down on criminals than Lula. Augusto Felix da Silva was sitting a bit further down the seawall drinking a beer with his family. And he told me he's so tired of President Lula and is thrilled that Brazilians voted for a change and to get the economy growing again.
10: Lula não quer que cresça. Lula quer que tenha mais pobres. Quanto mais pobres, mais votos.
9: He said Lula doesn't want the country to grow. He just wants more poor people, because with more poor people, he will get more votes.
8: Okay, and what do these results mean for Lula?
9: Lula will have to find a way to close the gap in this runoff. He's not going to really be able to win over the 8% of voters who went for the other candidates. They were far right and right, and their voters will fall in line with Bolsonaro, not with Lula. Lula will have to get new votes from those who sat out yesterday's election, and that's going to be very hard. Many Brazilians are just disillusioned with politics, and we're hoping for new, younger candidates to vote for. Supporters of Lula gathered at a downtown plaza here in Rio last night, and the mood was somber. 29-year-old Jasmine Suarez is a local DJ.
11: Dá medo, muito medo, dá muito medo, sim, porque a direita, o que ela traz, assim, é muito ódio.
9: She says it's scary, really scary, as she said about Bolsonaro and the right. Strong performance. She said the right just brings with it a lot of hatred. And I heard that from many Lula voters, that they fear a Bolsonaro conservative back in power.
8: You know, there have already been a number of right-wing victories in Latin America. President Trump has taken credit for that shift. Is that what is happening in Brazil?
9: Brazil would be a huge win for the right, for sure. Lula tried to repeatedly use Trump's increasing interventions in Latin America as a campaign issue, but voters were more interested in domestic issues like crime and the faltering economy. Trump may have been part of the backdrop, but for voters here, the issues at home were more immediate.
8: That is Carrie Kahn in Rio. Carrie, thank you.
9: You're welcome.
7: Russia has a new tactic in its war against Ukraine, hitting the bridges that connect the two sides of the capital, Kyiv. It's part of Russia's escalating attacks. NPR Ukraine correspondent Joanna Kakissis joins us now from Kyiv. Joanna, so what's life like in Kyiv right now?
12: Well, Leigh, it is very stressful. We are hearing air raid sirens and explosions roughly every 4 hours, day and night, and the strikes didn't even stop for German Chancellor Friedrich Merz, who visited Kyiv on Sunday. And so to give you a little slice of what life is like here, I was at a friend's barbecue over the weekend, and air raid sirens sounded just as I walked outside to wait for my taxi home, and not even a minute later, I heard this. And that was a Russian drone strike not too far away. I recorded that on my phone. These jet-powered drones move very fast. It's hard for Ukraine's air defenses to shoot them down. Now, these drones have already hit so many places in Kyiv, warehouses with food and medicine, data centers, manufacturing plants, even the National Academy of Science. But like you said, and now Russia is aiming for a new target, and that's the bridges of Kyiv.
7: So that, bridges. Why bridges?
12: So the Ukrainians I've spoken to believe Russia is trying to create chaos in the capital to make it harder to live here. Kyiv is divided by this great big river called the Dnieper, and at least 6 major bridges across it are essential to transportation. They're full of cars, trucks, buses, trolleys. The city's metro uses the bridges, and Russia has repeatedly struck 2 of them so far.
7: So what's the fallout been?
12: Well, so far, Ukrainian crews have managed to repair the damage, but traffic is often backed up. We spoke to a trolley bus driver, Victor Krom, near one of the bridges that was hit on Sunday. Now, traffic was closed at the time, so he'd pulled the bus over. And he says that despite the threat of more strikes, he is not afraid to cross the bridge. So what he's saying is people have gotten used to Russian attacks here, but life goes on. We cannot hide from it, he says. However, if the Russians keep hitting Kyiv's bridges and the Ukrainians are forced to close them for longer periods, even for security reasons, there are a few alternative routes for transportation across the river.
7: Now, you mentioned German Chancellor Friedrich Merz was in Ukraine yesterday. Mm-hmm. How have Ukraine's allies reacted to these recent attacks?
12: Well, you know, the Europeans always strongly condemn these strikes, that doesn't necessarily stop Russia from attacking. It actually has never stopped Russia from attacking. Now, Merz said Germany will not be intimidated by Russia and promised Ukraine more than $1 billion in military aid. And included in this aid are interceptors for air defense. Now, German defense company executives who traveled with Merz also signed agreements worth billions of dollars. Ukrainian President Volodymyr Zelensky continues to seek more air defense support for his country ahead of what's expected to be a very difficult winter. He is suggesting that these new jet-powered drones that Russia is using may soon be used in other parts of the world.
7: Other parts of the world? What does he mean by that?
12: Mm-hmm. Yeah, well, on Sunday, Zelensky told reporters he believes Russia is sharing this technology with North Korea. And warnings like these are not something new from Zelensky. He has been trying to alert Ukraine's allies around the world that a dangerous high-tech arms race is developing because of Russia on Ukraine. In other words, Russia is not only a threat to Ukraine.
7: That's NPR's Joanna Kakissis in Kyiv. Joanna, thank you.
12: You're welcome, eh?

0: For Wyoming Public Radio News, I'm Charles Pelkey. High winds, rain, and in some areas flooding in western states have brought much-needed cooler weather this fall. But it's far from a drought buster. The Super El Nino pattern, responsible for extreme weather conditions around the globe, will provide a mixed bag in Mountain West states. NOAA's National Weather Service says this winter, northern parts of Wyoming are likely to have equal chances at average moisture levels this year, but other parts of Wyoming are forecast to see more moisture than average. Daniel Burke, a meteorologist with the National Weather Service, says the recent moisture from the remnants of two hurricanes, including Odalis and Polo, merged with late-season monsoons and other events bringing moisture throughout the region.
1: The jet stream was bringing all this moisture from Odalis from the southwest and bringing it over our area, and that's why we received this rain. Over in Arizona and New Mexico, they even got more rain, and a lot of that was the Hurricane Polo got wrapped up into that as well.
0: These conditions are expected to repeat well into the next year, but steady moisture would be needed to turn around the ongoing drought. A former U.S. Forest Service chief has concerns about the consolidation of federal firefighting programs. This was the first fire season for the new U.S. Wildland Fire Service, which was formed from all Department of Interior fire programs. Congress is now studying whether to incorporate the Department of Agriculture's U.S. Forest Service fire program, the largest federal fire agency. Vicki Christensen retired as Forest Service chief in 2021.
2: We have a crisis with wildfire, not because the federal agencies are inappropriately organized.
0: Rather, she says the crisis is due to drought and the buildup of vegetation brought by decades of aggressive fire suppression, compounded by climate change. What's needed, she says, is a more holistic approach that goes beyond an agency push to extinguishing fires quickly. Her former agency, in response, says it's taking a holistic approach and working to reduce wildfire risk. While Congress studies full consolidation, the Forest Service says it's already collaborating more closely with the new fire service. 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
9: Or call us at 800-729-5897. 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Good Monday morning. Hope you had a nice weekend, and thanks so much for tuning in. And thanks if you already made your contribution. If you have not, a great time to do so would be right now. $1,500 remain in our first hour goal on this first weekday of our fall fun drive. We've just been informed on a number of stories over the past 20 minutes, a story about elections in Brazil, followed by a story by the Russia-Ukraine war. We just heard about changing weather in our region and the consolidation of the Forest Service. And here at Wyoming Public Media, we also cover politics. Our local elections are an example.
10: Yeah, over the past year, Wyoming Public Media spent a tremendous amount of time helping listeners understand the election process, when to vote, how to vote, what was on the ballot, and what candidates and public officials were saying about these issues. It's something that you can readily find on wyomingpublicmedia.org, a service that we are very proud to offer because it is a conversation piece, and it's a piece of information that you need to be a well-rounded and informed individual. individual. 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
10: Thanks going out to Houston Spellman out of Fort Collins, who says thanks for everything you guys do. And apropos our conversation, we had a donation yesterday from Gary and Gail Erdecker from Casper. They say, "We vote for good leadership, not political affiliation. 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I couldn't agree more. Thank you so much, Gary and Gail. So nice to hear from you. Nice to hear from Houston, Shelby, and Carol earlier. We're so grateful. Join these folks right now at 800-729-5897, and thanks.
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12: From Marketplace in Washington, I'm Kimberly Adams. We're starting with oil this morning, and despite the ongoing conflict in the Middle East, global commodities tracking firm Kepler says crude oil exports from the region hit pre-war levels in the latter part of September. Brent crude is currently trading at $102.97 a barrel. This comes as key members of OPEC pledged to keep their oil production targets steady next month. They made the announcement after a brief meeting yesterday, but as Marketplace's Nancy Marshall Genzer explains, their promises might not mean much.
13: OPEC issued a press release yesterday with a promising headline. It says core OPEC members, known as the OPEC Plus countries, are reaffirming their commitment to market stability. OPEC Plus includes Saudi Arabia, Iraq, Kuwait, and Oman, and allies like Russia. Saudi Arabia, Iraq, and Russia pledged to produce the most oil next month, but these are mostly paper targets. OPEC Plus countries have been missing their quotas because of the war in the Middle East. Reuters estimates their exports have only reached 60 to 80% of normal levels in the past few months. OPEC Plus says it'll meet again on November 1st. They've delayed their annual capacity review. That helps them settle on their production quotas for next year, including decisions on which countries get to produce more oil. I'm Nancy Marshall Genzer for Marketplace.
12: This year has been dominated by headlines about artificial intelligence, but as the AI build-out accelerates, some are looking for ways to slow down. I found evidence of that at Makerspace NYC, a community workshop in New York, busy with people sewing, welding, drilling, making things. Some just for fun, but for others, it's where they make their living. The sawdust is flying in the Makerspace wood shop when I visit on a Tuesday afternoon. Scott Van Campen, executive director here, is showing me around, pointing out folks one by one who have come to depend on this place to run their small businesses.
14: We're really super proud to support those people as they get a foothold in their industry.
12: Creators can rent tools and other resources from the Makerspace for a fraction of what it would cost them to buy them outright. Scott co-founded this nonprofit with his wife, D.B. Lampman, in 2013.
15: I think 90% of the people that are here are freelancers that are doing it as a business. I meet one of these entrepreneurs, Simon Barry, in the sewing area.
16: These are cushions for a banquette that I made, which is
15: you make furniture.
16: I make furniture, yeah.
15: I ask Simon how important this place is for his business.
16: The initial investment of opening a woodworking studio, whatever, all the tools is pretty prohibitive.
15: What kind of startup costs would you be looking at if you actually had to buy all the stuff that you're using here?
16: Like $20,000?
15: Versus what do you end up paying monthly here for your space?
16: $600.
15: There's also a cheaper membership, a couple $100 a year, for more limited access. The membership fees that Scott and DB collect from about 420 members help keep this place running, along with foundation support from the city and state. There's also a limited number of free memberships for low-income people in the neighborhood. Over in the metal shop, makers hammer away and sparks dance behind thick plastic protective screens amid soldering and welding. One of the artists used this place to pivot careers completely. Seth Cousins is a self-described former tech guy.
17: 25, 30 years as a software engineer, product manager, delivery, tech stuff.
15: And now?
17: And now I'm a sculptor. Mm-hmm. So in April, I left the startup that I was working at and started working here full time.
15: He recalls a recent conversation with a younger software engineer, a neighbor, who said that the work had changed from thinking about code and solving problems to now babysitting AI agents that do a lot of the work.
17: And I figure when they do take over the world, this sort of physical stuff is going to be the last thing that they take over. So we'll be safer for a little bit longer.
15: That's job safety, he says, and it's better than staring at a screen all day. But not everyone I meet here is doing this for work.
18: Hi, this is so beautiful. I'm Kimberly.
19: Kimberly, nice to meet you.
18: Nice to meet you also. Could you describe what you're making here, if that's okay?
19: I'm making a raven.
15: Miles Cucker is making this ornate raven out of steel.
19: It's my grandson.
18: This is great. How many of these have you made?
19: This is my first bird.
18: Oh, really?
19: Yes.
18: What else have you made?
19: It's a cat, a dog, a crocodile, a koala, and a platypus.
18: All for your grandkids?
19: Yep.
18: They must love these things. My grandfather used to make whirligigs for us
19: when nice.
18: I was a kid.
19: And do you still have them?
18: I do. I do still have my whirligig, yes.
19: Hey, great.
15: I'm not sure you'd get this kind of moment in a room full of robots. And these tactile skills, says Executive Director Scott Van Kampen, are even more valuable in our increasingly digital-focused economy.
20: The stuff where really we need to manipulate and to make decisions quickly and accurately, I don't think that robots are actually going to replace us.
15: He's proud to give people a place to build something, whether that's furniture, an animal made of steel, or a business.
20: It is very rewarding to be able to support and encourage these people to really build whatever they want to build.
15: We've got videos of all these creations on our Instagram right now. We're at Marketplace APM. I'm Kimberly Adams with the Marketplace Morning Report. 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
6: Yeah, you got to check it out. It is incredibly gorgeous. Sarah did such a good job, and there is a very limited availability of the original print. So if you want to snag one of those, definitely get on that right now. We have a couple more days to go through this pledge drive, and I'm sure it's going to go pretty quick. If you don't want one of the prints, but you do want something that has that artwork on it, we also have a couple of other features. We have a mug, we have a tote bag, and then we also have this very awesome t-shirt that says, I help save Wyoming Public Radio. It's a black and blue tie-dye shirt. It's 100% soft, crushed soft cotton. It is so lovely, so comfortable, and a very wonderful t-shirt to wear out in public to make sure that people know that you are a public radio fan and supporter, and you did an incredible thing in this last year by being one of those people who stepped up when our funding was cut. Wyoming Public Media is a part of a much larger community of nonprofits working to make Wyoming a better place. Museums and libraries, art organizations, food banks, conservation groups, youth programs, countless others of people who depend and or who believe in their missions. 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
9: 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We believe accuracy in reporting and the truth should be a public good, accessible to everyone regardless of their ability to contribute. 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
6: 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Going out to Jessica and Marvin Perry at Laramie. 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Thanks for all you do. Thanks, Jessica and Marvin. Kathleen and Daniel Aldritz out of Sheridan. They say, happy birthday to Wyoming Public Radio, our trusted primary news source. Well, thank you so much. 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
1: Live from NPR News in Washington, I'm Korva Coleman. The U.S. Supreme Court formally opens a new term today. Their docket is jam-packed with controversies. Among the big cases so far are legal tests of religious rights and bans on semi-automatic weapons. There's much more, as NPR's Nina Totenberg tells us.
2: The opening case before the justices tests whether state and local governments can sue energy companies for allegedly deceiving the public about the damaging effects of fossil fuels. Also on the docket is another Colorado case that centers on a state law that provides funding for a universal preschool program that's open to all students regardless of race, religion, sexual orientation, or gender identity. A Catholic parish is challenging the program's anti-discrimination provision, contending that it violates its free exercise of religion. Nina Totenberg, NPR News, Washington.
1: Tennessee's Governor Bill Lee says the head of Tennessee's prison system is resigning. That is after last week's failed execution of Krista Pike. The governor also says that former U.S. Attorney Ed Stanton will lead an investigation into what happened during the execution. From member station WPLN in Nashville, Mariana Bacallao has more.
3: Lee called for the third-party review after last week's botched execution left Krista Pike in critical condition but alive at a local hospital. The current lethal injection process was developed after Stanton's last review found problems with how the state inspected the drugs it uses to carry out the death penalty. Lee says Stanton's investigation will determine if the current protocol was followed and evaluate its effectiveness from there. In the meantime, the governor has called off the remaining execution scheduled for this year. For NPR News, I'm Mariana Bacallao in Nashville.
1: The British Navy says five oil tankers were struck in major waterways in the Mideast over the weekend. Commercial ship traffic in the Strait of Hormuz has been disrupted since the U.S. and Israel began attacking Iran more than 7 months ago. NPR's Hadil Alshelchi reports.
4: The United Kingdom Maritime Trade Operations Center, which is run by the British Navy, said a crew was safe and an investigation was underway after a commercial tanker reported explosions near the Bab el-Mandeb Strait. Bab el-Mandeb is an alternate waterway on the Red Sea used to transport oil. Saudi ships have been targeted there by the Iranian-backed Yemeni Houthi rebels. In separate incidents, four tankers were struck transiting the Strait of Hormuz on Saturday and Sunday, according to the British organization. One vessel suffered damage to its engine room. It was unclear who launched those attacks. Oil has been flowing more steadily in recent weeks as the U.S. military, which maintains a blockade of Iranian ports, guides vessels across the strait. It has yet to recover its pre-war mark. Hadil Alshalchi, NPR News, Istanbul.
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9: Yeah, we're hoping to hear from 15 people pledging either online or over the phone, whether you're a new member or a renewing member. 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

0: For Wyoming Public Radio News, I'm Charles Palkey. States have been slow to roll out federal funding for electric vehicle chargers, but as Wyoming Public Radio's Hannah Merzbach reports, the Cowboy State is inching closer to getting them on the ground.
1: Wyoming is now asking companies to apply to build charging stations. It's the first time since it was awarded National Electric Vehicle Infrastructure funds in 2022. Those selected will get 80% of costs covered.
2: To make sure that there's stations where everyone needs it, not just like the populated locations.
1: Alicia Cox leads Yellowstone Teton Clean Cities, a nonprofit that advocates for EVs in the region. She says it's been difficult for short-staffed states like Wyoming or Montana to roll out the program. Nevada's been delayed because it lost a third of its funding with congressional cuts. Meanwhile, Colorado has built dozens of stations.
2: They already had state funding and state programs that were very similar to this.
1: Colorado just funded 270 new ports thanks to federal and state dollars. In Wyoming, companies have until mid-November to apply for the first round. For the Mountain West News Bureau, I'm Hannah Merzbach at Wyoming Public Radio.
0: Mountain West states figure high on a report about traffic fatalities. Our Mountain West News Bureau's Yvette Fernandez has more.
3: Nationally, 36,640 people died in traffic crashes in 2025. New Mexico topped the list. That's according to the annual Addressing America's Traffic Safety Crisis report from the nonprofit TRIP. Arizona ranked fourth, Nevada 11th, Colorado 13th, Wyoming and Idaho made the top 20. Fatalities peaked during the pandemic amid increased speeding and impaired driving. TRIP's Rocky Moretti says behaviors have changed only slightly since then.
4: We're seeing reduced fatalities due to speeding, alcohol-related crashes. From 2020 to 2024, it actually increased slightly.
3: In 2025, New Mexico had 458 fatalities, which is fewer than Arizona's 1,161. But the study ranked New Mexico's roads as more dangerous based on the number of fatalities per 100 million vehicle miles traveled. In Las Vegas, Yvette Fernandez, the Mountain West News Bureau.
0: Wyoming ranked 15th with 124 fatalities. 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
6: My name is Andy Berry. I live in Laramie, Wyoming. 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
5: Great points from Andy Berry on this Monday morning. 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Just six pledges keeps us on track. In the next 15 minutes, be one of those folks right now, and we'll match your pledge. We just heard about the Texas elections, followed by an election issues in Virginia. Then we had Wyoming news with Charles Palkey. NPR gives you issues affecting national news, but when you want to know what's happening in Wyoming, what's happening in our legislature, our communities, our public lands, our schools, our economy, that's where Wyoming Public Media makes a difference.
1: Yes, thank you so much to everybody who's donated so far. We're so grateful for you supporting this idea of public service, and right now is such an incredible time to make sure you either renew your sustaining membership or become a brand new member, because we have a generous dollar-for-dollar match, making your money go twice as far. far thanks to Leadership Circle members William and Sharon Gern. Thank you so much. Five more pledges would be really helpful right now. Thank you going out so much to Carol Sednick out of Cheyenne. She says she's amazed at how joyful and positive Wyoming Public Radio is. It inspires her to think and learn more. It's a gift to the state. Thank you, Carol. You are a gift to us. Scott and Meg Kath out of Powell say a huge shout out to all of the great in-house DJs and their superb musical programming and all of the local, state, and national news reporting. Cheers. Well, cheers to you, Scott and Meg. Donors in Wilson contributed earlier. They decided to remain anonymous, but hey, that's fine. If you don't want your name read on air, that's totally cool too. 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We're so appreciative. Jessica and Marvin Perry from Laramie say, I listen to Wyoming Public Radio all day while working. Thanks for all you do. 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
8: This is Morning Edition from NPR News. I'm Amy Martinez.
9: And I'm Michelle Martin. Good morning. Voters are concerned about data centers, specifically that they will end up footing the bill for the infrastructure data centers need. As NPR's Scott Newman reports, figuring out who pays and what their fair share should be isn't easy.
10: There's no historical precedent for the sheer amount of power that data centers demand. Perhaps the closest analogy is 19th century aluminum manufacturing. The lightweight metal was used in everything from cookware to train cars. But the process for refining it took a lot of electricity, says Connor Waldock, the chief strategy officer at Grid Status.
11: Aluminum smelters, obviously, they used a ton of power, but it was consistent and, you know, pretty understandable.
10: Consistent and understandable makes it easier to plan for the big power draws. But Waldock says massive AI data centers are different. They require even more electricity, and some are being developed and brought online in months instead of years, faster than the utilities can expand the grid to serve them.
11: It is the speed and the concentration, and it's also the amount of power.
10: Delivering all that power requires grid infrastructure upgrades, such as new transmission lines and substations. Ari Pesco is director of the Harvard Electricity Law Initiative.
12: Everyone pays those costs. They're spread across the region to every business and resident that has an electricity meter.
10: But the math that determines who pays what is not straightforward. Lucy Chu has been studying all this. She's a professor at the School of Public Policy at the University of Maryland.
13: It really depends on the scale of the upgrade and also how utilities are doing the accounting of that, whether it's used solely by the data centers or also being shared by other customers.
10: In 2024, Maryland projected that new costs due to data centers would run the state's residents up to $216 more a year on their electricity bills. But Chu says many of those upgrades do benefit residential customers, too. If the last extreme weather event knocked out your electricity, having a data center nearby can help.
13: It actually helps improve the local grid reliability, reduce the power outages.
10: So paying for the data center boom is about more than just what's on the meter. It's about who ultimately benefits from a stronger power grid. Scott Newman, NPR News.
8: There's new attention around saunas in the wellness world, in part because of how it may improve mental health. NPR health correspondent Will Stone went to Norway, where scientists are trying to learn more.
14: The belief that heat can benefit your mind and spirit has a long history across many cultures, and you get a sense of that when you visit Oslo's inner harbor, where rows of floating saunas, different sizes and colors, line the docks.
15: I do a very traditional sauna experiences. So
14: inside one of them, Hilda Carlson is holding a ceremony for a small audience seated on the hot wooden benches, dousing stones with water she's brewed with mountain herbs.
15: So I go and take them in the nature and I dry them. And then I make this infusion so I have like the natural smells.
14: Once it's over, everyone spills onto the dock, practically ecstatic. Elisiv Marley cools off under an outdoor shower.
16: It's absolutely something that just strips you off. You have to just focus on breathing, and that sort of takes away a lot of the stress.
14: Anecdotes don't amount to hard data, but Eva Hillen, a cognitive neuroscientist at Oslo Metropolitan University, says you can't ignore them either.
17: A lot of people say these things, or they experience these things.
14: But large surveys of sauna users also point to the psychological benefits as a big reason people come back. Hillen is now running a randomized controlled trial here at the Oslo Sauna Association, testing whether two sessions a week improves mental well-being, stress, and sleep.
17: There are many knowledge gaps in the research literature, but especially in mental health, so just really saw the potential.
14: Social connection, digital detox, time in nature, all of these may explain some of the benefits. But Chris Lowry, an integrative physiologist at the University of Colorado Boulder, says research shows several biological mechanisms seem to be at play too. For example, when our skin senses heat, those signals travel to a primitive part of the brain telling our body to cool down. That process overlaps with a pathway involved in mood and pleasure.
18: The weight of the evidence suggests that heat as a physiological stimulus is really powerful in terms of promoting mental health. And then we just have to find ways to leverage that.
14: Lowry was part of a team that conducted a landmark trial. They found one session in an infrared heating machine meaningfully improved symptoms of depression within a week, and that persisted up to 6 weeks. Ashley Mason is now building on this work. She's an integrative psychologist at the University of California, San Francisco.
19: What we know from a whole bunch of literature is that depressed people seem to run hot. Their core body temperatures are just higher. And we've published two studies now showing this in tens of thousands of people, actually.
14: In fact, people with depression tend to have difficulty with thermoregulation in general. Their bodies don't cool down as well at night. It may seem counterintuitive to heat folks up even more, but Mason says that can actually help in the long run.
19: And we can think about sauna and heat therapies like a thermoregulatory workout.
14: Meaning you're essentially training the system to cool off and sweat.
19: So when you are actually done being exposed to that heat, your body temperature drops. And it drops for much longer periods of time than you were spending in that heat. We're talking days, possibly weeks. We don't actually know.
14: Mason suspects this works like exercise. You need to keep it up to get results. Her team has now run pilot studies where people with depression undergo 4 heat therapy sessions and 8 weeks of cognitive behavioral therapy. Most no longer fit the diagnosis for depression at the end of the study. These are preliminary findings. She says they still need to do larger trials to show this is effective. And heat may not be right for everyone.
19: But for people with depression who have tried a lot of different types of treatments and not gotten relief, do I think that there's room for heat therapy to have a seat at the table? Yeah.
14: The science is new, but the piss is not. Will Stone, NPR News, Oslo.
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5: Big thank you, Steve Inskeep. And thank you if you've already made your contribution this morning. If you haven't, just 2 pledges in the next couple of minutes keeps us on track. And again, we're matching pledges dollar for dollar at 800-729-5897. We heard about data centers and how they are perceived by the public. Very important for the folks around Cheyenne with the data centers and in other communities around the state. Then there was an interesting story about saunas and how they help people.
1: Yeah, here in Wyoming, we have things that we really value as well. The landscapes, the communities, the music, the people, the ability to know what's happening around us. Protecting things that we cherish takes more than saying they're important. It takes showing up for them. It means supporting them. 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Speaking of things that we really value a good deal. 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Along with that good deal is you can grab one of our wonderful thank you gifts. 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We also have some very beautiful artwork from local artist Sarah Conrad on a couple of different items. We have, of course, the necessary public radio mug. It's got her rendition of the Sonic Bison logo. We also have a tote bag, because of course, who's a public radio listener that doesn't love a tote bag? We have lots of different things that you can grab on the website, including some of the original artwork. 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Thanks going out to Kathleen and Daniel Aldrich out of Sheridan. They say happy birthday to Wyoming Public Radio. It's their primary news source. Thanks, Kathleen and Daniel. Nikita Miller and Jared Long from Sheridan. Char Stone out of Billings. Hi, Char. Larry Gerard out of Buffalo, and Marion Packbush out of Swan Valley, Idaho. I also just personally spoke with Marion Yoder out of Cheyenne. Thank you so much, Marion. So lovely to hear from you. We appreciate you and Terry. She says we love Wyoming Public Radio. Well, we love you, girl. Thank you so much for your support. Join these wonderful folks. We need two more pledges still. 800-729-5897. Make your money go twice as far. 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
5: 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We've heard from Sheridan, Cody, Wilson, Laramie, Swan Valley, Idaho, Billings, Montana, folks all around the region. Amazing. 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That's what it takes. 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One more pledge.
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5: All right. 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
21: 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Live from NPR News in Washington, I'm Corva Coleman. President Trump is going to Nebraska today to campaign for Republican Senator Pete Ricketts. The GOP incumbent is facing a strong challenge from independent candidate Dan Osborne, who is backed by National

0: Flavio Bolsonaro won with 47% of the vote. He's the 45-year-old eldest son of Jair Bolsonaro, who was barred from running this time. He was convicted of plotting a coup to overturn the 2022 election. The current president, who is 80 years old, Lula, received 45% of the vote.
1: NPR's Kerry Khan reporting. Russian authorities are playing down reports of an outbreak of the plague in Siberia. Concerns arose last week after a worker at a Siberian institute dedicated to the study of the plague and other infectious diseases died of a mysterious illness. From Moscow, NPR's Charles Maines has details.
2: Russia's consumer health watchdog, Rospotrebnadzor, said the victim was a 28-year-old female lab worker at an anti-plague research facility in the Irkutsk region who'd succumbed to pneumonia of an unknown origin. The local governor has since announced a state-run investigation found no pathogens in the lab technician's body linked to her professional activities and pronounced the epidemiological situation in the wider Irkutsk region stable. Yet that statement was at odds with as yet unconfirmed local media reports several hospitals were under quarantine amid concerns over the spread of the pneumonic plague, a potentially lethal airborne disease that was a focus of study at the Siberian lab. Charles Maines, NPR News, Moscow.
1: Stocks open mixed this morning as OPEC and its allies agree to keep oil production steady. NPR's Scott Horsley reports the Dow Jones Industrial Average slipped about 200 points in early trading.
3: OPEC and other major oil-producing countries said over the weekend they will continue pumping crude oil at current levels through November. Crude oil prices remain elevated, with the international benchmark hovering above $100 a barrel. Energy prices have also been pushed higher by a shortage of refining capacity. Ukraine says it's sidelined more than half of Russia's refining ability. Retail gasoline and diesel prices in the U.S. have fallen by more than a dime a gallon in the last week. Government bond yields continue to climb, and that's making it more expensive for anyone else trying to borrow money. The yield on 10-year treasuries, which affects the cost of mortgages and other loans, has risen to about 5.3%. Scott Horsley, NPR News, Washington.
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7: Yeah, go Pokes, and thanks so much for many folks coming through. Pokes and Folks making it happen on a Monday morning. We did meet that generous dollar-for-dollar challenge from William and Sharon Gern. Can you give me that one more time? All right, that's our sound effect of the morning. 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
8: Yes, thank you so much, everyone. Our producer's even still on the phone. I ran in there. I talked to a couple donors. We're so thankful for your support. Marion Packbush out of Swan Valley, Idaho. Troy Castleberry and Ivy McGowan Castleberry from Gillette. Always nice to hear from you, Troy and Karen and Ivy. We really appreciate. Or Tori. Is it Troy? Tor. It's Troy and Ivy. Thank you so much. Pamela Kewins out of Cody. Patrick and Melissa from Sheridan. They say Wyoming Public Radio is such a valuable source for our state. We must support it. Thank you, Patrick and Melissa. We really appreciate that sentiment. Britt and Brad Hoyt from Wilson, they say, I just love everything about Wyoming Public Radio. 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Yes, we do offer quite a lot at this public radio station. 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
2: 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Good Monday morning. I'm Grady Kirkpatrick, along with Tina, making good progress on our first weekday of the Fall Fund Drive. Just $1,750 remaining to reach this hour's goal. We've had a great showing of support for a Monday morning.
3: We sure have. 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
3: Thanks going out to a familiar name, Don and Jake the Yellow Lab Jarvis out of Laramie. Don, so nice to always hear from you. Mary Hahn out of Laramie, she says it's a great station. It deserves support. Thank you so much, Mary. Matt Goer out of Jackson says, hope you're still here after everything, or happy you're still here after everything. We are happy to be here, Matt. Thank you so much. And Gretchen Bierlein, also a familiar name. Hi, Gretchen. She's out of Powell. 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
7: It's Morning Edition from NPR News. I'm A. Martinez in Culver City, California.
8: And I'm Michelle Martin in Washington, D.C. Good morning. Brazil's presidential election will go to a runoff later this month after the right made significant gains in Sunday's national vote.
7: Flavio Bolsonaro, the son of Brazil's former far-right president, had a strong night. He outperformed the country's veteran leftist incumbent, Luiz Inácio Lula da Silva.
8: NPR South America correspondent Carrie Kahn joins us from Rio with more on what we learned from the first round of voting. Good morning, Carrie.
9: Good morning.
8: So, Bolsonaro had said that the results would be very close. So, just how close was it?
9: It was close. Flavio Bolsonaro won 47% of the vote. He's the 45-year-old eldest son of Jair Bolsonaro, who was barred from running after being convicted of plotting a coup to overturn the 2022 election. The current president, Luiz Inácio Lula da Silva, received 45%. Polls had actually shown Lula with a small advantage going into yesterday's national elections, but Bolsonaro really outperformed and surprised many.
10: Tô feliz, entendeu?
9: 29-year-old Alan Belmanchi was fishing off the seawall facing the famous Christ the Redeemer statue in the distance. He hadn't caught anything, but he was telling me he was so happy Bolsonaro won.
10: Já fui assaltado três vezes. Se perde carro, perde tudo, sabe?
9: He said he's been robbed three times in the last few years and lost his car. He lost everything. He said he's sick of it and says Flavio Bolsonaro will do more to crack down on criminals than Lula. Augusto Felix da Silva was sitting a bit further down the seawall drinking a beer with his family. And he told me he's so tired of President Lula and is thrilled that Brazilians voted for a change and to get the economy growing again.
10: Lula não quer que cresça. Lula quer que tenha mais pobres. Quanto mais pobres, mais votos.
9: He said Lula doesn't want the country to grow. He just wants more poor people because with more poor people, he will get more votes.
8: Okay, and what do these results mean for Lula?
9: Lula will have to find a way to close the gap in this runoff. He's not going to really be able to win over the 8% of voters who went for the other candidates. They were far right and right, and their voters will fall in line with Bolsonaro, not with Lula. Lula will have to get new votes from those who sat out yesterday's election, and that's going to be very hard. Many Brazilians are just disillusioned with politics, and we're hoping for new, younger candidates to vote for. Supporters of Lula gathered at a downtown plaza here in Rio last night, and the mood was somber. 29-year-old Jasmine Suarez is a local DJ.
11: Dá medo, muito medo, dá muito medo, sim, porque a direita, o que ela traz, assim, é muito ódio.
9: She says it's scary, really scary, as she said about Bolsonaro and the right. Strong performance. She said the right just brings with it a lot of hatred. And I heard that from many Lula voters, that they fear a Bolsonaro conservative back in power.
8: You know, there have already been a number of right-wing victories in Latin America. President Trump has taken credit for that shift. Is that what is happening in Brazil?
9: Brazil would be a huge win for the right, for sure. Lula tried to repeatedly use Trump's increasing interventions in Latin America as a campaign issue, but voters were more interested in domestic issues like crime and the faltering economy. Trump may have been part of the backdrop, but for voters here, the issues at home were more immediate.
8: That is Carrie Conner-Rio. Carrie, thank you.
9: You're welcome.
7: Russia has a new tactic in its war against Ukraine, hitting the bridges that connect the two sides of the capital, Kyiv. It's part of Russia's escalating attacks. NPR Ukraine correspondent Joanna Kakissis joins us now from Kyiv. Joanna, so what's life like in Kyiv right now?
12: Well, it is very stressful. We are hearing air raid sirens and explosions roughly every 4 hours, day and night, and the strikes didn't even stop for German Chancellor Friedrich Merz, who visited Kyiv on Sunday. And so to give you a little slice of what life is like here, I was at a friend's barbecue over the weekend, and air raid sirens sounded just as I walked outside to wait for my taxi home, and not even a minute later, I heard this. And that was a Russian drone strike not too far away. I recorded that on my phone. These jet-powered drones move very fast. It's hard for Ukraine's air defenses to shoot them down. Now, these drones have already hit so many places in Kyiv, warehouses with food and medicine, data centers, manufacturing plants, even the National Academy of Science. But like you said, now Russia is aiming for a new target, and that's the bridges of Kyiv.
7: So that, bridges. Why bridges?
12: So the Ukrainians I've spoken to believe Russia is trying to create chaos in the capital to make it harder to live here. Kyiv is divided by this great big river called the Dnipro, and at least 6 major bridges across it are essential to transportation. They're full of cars, trucks, buses, trolleys. The city's metro uses the bridges, and Russia has repeatedly struck 2 of them so far.
7: So what's the fallout been?
12: Well, so far, Ukrainian crews have managed to repair the damage, but traffic is often backed up. We spoke to a trolley bus driver, Victor Chrome, near one of the bridges was hit on Sunday. Now, traffic was closed at the time, so he'd pulled the bus over. And he says that despite the threat of more strikes, he is not afraid to cross the bridge. So what he's saying is people have gotten used to Russian attacks here, but life goes on. We cannot hide from it, he says. However, if the Russians keep hitting Kyiv's bridges and the Ukrainians are forced to close them for longer periods, even for security reasons, there are a few alternative routes for transportation across the river.
7: You mentioned German Chancellor Friedrich Merz was in Ukraine yesterday. Mm-hmm. How have Ukraine's allies reacted to these recent attacks?
12: Well, you know, the Europeans always strongly condemn these strikes, that doesn't necessarily stop Russia from attacking. It actually has never stopped Russia from attacking. Now, Merz said Germany will not be intimidated by Russia and promised Ukraine more than $1 billion in military aid. And included in this aid are interceptors for air defense. Now, German defense company executives who traveled with Merz also signed agreements worth billions of dollars. Ukrainian President Volodymyr Zelensky continues to seek more air defense support for his country ahead of what's expected to be a very difficult winter. He is suggesting that Russia's these new jet-powered drones that Russia is using may soon be used in other parts of the world.
7: Other parts of the world? What does he mean by that?
12: Mm-hmm. Yeah, well, on Sunday, Zelensky told reporters he believes Russia is sharing this technology with North Korea. And warnings like these are not something new from Zelensky. He has been trying to alert Ukraine's allies around the world that a dangerous high-tech arms race is developing because of Russia's war on Ukraine. In other words, Russia is not only a threat to Ukraine.
7: That's NPR's Joanna Kakissis in Kyiv. Joanna, thank you.
12: You're welcome, eh?
13: For Wyoming Public Radio News, I'm Charles Palkey. High winds, rain, and in some areas flooding in western states have brought much-needed cooler weather this fall. But as our Mountain West News Bureau's Yvette Fernandez reports, it's far from a drought buster.
14: The Super El Niño pattern, responsible for extreme weather conditions around the globe, will provide a mixed bag in Mountain West states. NOAA's National Weather Service says this winter, Idaho, Montana, and northern parts of Wyoming are likely to have equal chances at average moisture levels this year. But Colorado, Utah, New Mexico, Arizona, and most of Nevada are forecast to see more moisture than average. Daniel Burke, a meteorologist with the National Weather Service, says consistent moisture, not big storms, would help ease the ongoing drought.
15: If you could tell me that it's going to rain a quarter inch a day for 2 whole weeks, we would still have some flooding problems, but it would be much better for the water supply than if we all came down at one time.
14: Take the Colorado River. The Federal Drought Monitor indicates as much as 5 to 8 inches of rain a month would be needed just to ameliorate the drought. That's unlikely to happen, says Burke. In Las Vegas, I'm Yvette Fernandez with the Mountain West News Bureau.
13: A former U.S. Forest Service chief is raising fire policy concerns in the wake of a number of firefighter deaths this season. Our Mountain West News Bureau's Murphy Woodhouse also has her former agency's response.
16: In late June, a fast-moving blaze on the Colorado-Utah border took the lives of four firefighters. They perished in what's called an entrapment when firefighters are caught by flames, as did several others this season. Vicki Christensen, who retired as Forest Service Chief in 2021, points to aggressive agency mandates to quickly extinguish fires as a possible factor behind this dangerous season.
17: It comes down to risk. Assessing risk with the outcomes we're trying to achieve. And so this aggressive suppression at all costs is, to me, a part of the leadership intent that truly needs to be revisited.
16: There have been 18 fire line deaths so far this year, above the annual average of 15.5. Her former agency says that aggressive initial attack is an effective policy, and that firefighting is inherently risky, but that its, quote, suppression posture never compromises field safety standards. In Boise, I'm the Mountain West News Bureau's Murphy Woodhouse.
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19: My name is Kaylee Holyfield. I live here in Laramie. I do like Morning Edition. 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
21: 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Nice comments talking about staying connected. We bring you national, international stories and stories from right here in Wyoming. 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Reporting takes many people to do it right. And it takes a lot of people to bring public radio into your home every day. 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And that sounds like a lot because it is. But when thousands of listeners each do their part, those big costs become something we can tackle together. So again, thanks if you've already made your contribution. We've made great progress this morning, Tina.
3: Yeah, we have. And we made great progress over the weekend, too. And we really appreciate Kaylee Holyfield's comments. She was actually a donor over the weekend, and we appreciate. She used to be one of our neighbors, and I guess a little correction, she's not anymore, but she still supports us in Colorado. So thank you to Kaylee. We love hearing from you. We also love hearing from Tom Verichak at Alander. I just talked to him a little bit ago. He says he listens all the time. Thank you so much, Tom. We appreciate you being a sustaining donor. We also appreciate Annie and George Putnam out of Jackson and Jace and Lena Mirren out of Cheyenne. They say thanks for all the great coverage. Well, thank you for your support, Jace, Lena, Annie, George, Tom. So nice to hear from all of you. Please join these wonderful folks. We have $900 left to raise this hour. We can do that with your help. Give us a call, 800-729-5897, or go online to Wyoming Public Media. Media.org. It takes just a couple of minutes. We have some great thank you gifts that you can check out while you're there, including a t-shirt, a mug, a tote with some beautiful artwork. I won't bury the lead. You go check it out. It's amazing.
21: Yeah, Wyoming's population is right around 590,000 people, and out of that, roughly 7,000 are current members. 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
1: From Marketplace in Washington, I'm Kimberly Adams. We're starting with oil this morning, and despite the ongoing conflict in the Middle East, global commodities tracking firm Kepler says crude oil exports from the region hit pre-war levels in the latter part of September. Brent crude is currently trading at $102.97 a barrel. This comes as key members of OPEC pledged to keep their oil production targets steady next month. They made the announcement after a brief meeting yesterday, but as Marketplace's Nancy Marshall-Genzer explains, their promises might not mean much.
22: OPEC issued a press release yesterday with a promising headline. It says core OPEC members, known as the OPEC Plus countries, are reaffirming their commitment to market stability. OPEC Plus includes Saudi Arabia, Iraq, Kuwait, and Oman, and allies like Russia. Saudi Arabia, Iraq, and Russia pledged to produce the most oil next month, but these are mostly paper targets. OPEC Plus countries have been missing their quotas because of the war in the Middle East. Reuters estimates their exports have only reached 60 to 80% of normal levels in the past few months. OPEC Plus says it'll meet again on November 1st. They've delayed their annual capacity review. That helps them settle on their production quotas for next year, including decisions on which countries get to produce more oil. I'm Nancy Marshall-Genzer for Marketplace.
1: This year has been dominated by headlines about artificial intelligence, but as the AI build-out accelerates, some are looking for ways to slow down. I found evidence of that at Makerspace NYC, a community workshop in New York, busy with people sewing, welding, drilling, making things. Some just for fun, but for others, it's where they make their living. The sawdust is flying in the Makerspace wood shop when I visit on a Tuesday afternoon. Scott Van Campen, executive director here, is showing me around, pointing out folks one by one who have come to depend on this place to run their small businesses.
23: We're really super proud to be able to support those people as they get a foothold in their industry.
1: Creators can rent tools and other resources from the Makerspace for a fraction of what it would cost them to buy them outright. Scott co-founded this nonprofit with his wife, D.B. Lampman, in 2013.
24: I think 90% of the people that are here are freelancers that are doing it as a business.
1: I meet one of these entrepreneurs, Simon Berry, in the sewing area.
25: These are cushions for a banquette that I made. Which is
1: You make furniture.
25: I make furniture, yeah.
1: I ask Simon how important this place is for his business.
25: The initial investment of opening a woodworking studio, whatever, all the tools is pretty prohibitive.
1: What kind of startup costs would you be looking at if you actually had to buy all the stuff that you're using here?
25: Like $20,000.
1: Versus what do you end up paying monthly here for your space?
25: $600.
1: There's also a cheaper membership, a couple hundred dollars a year, for more limited access. The membership fees that Scott and DB collect from about 420 members help keep this place running, along with foundation support from the city and state. There's also a limited number of free memberships for low-income people in the neighborhood. Over in the metal shop, makers hammer away and sparks dance behind thick plastic protective screens amid soldering and welding. One of the artists used this place to pivot careers completely. Seth Cousins is a self-described former tech guy.
26: 25, 30 years as a software engineer, product manager, delivery, tech stuff.
4: And now?
5: And now I'm a sculptor. Mm-hmm. So in April, I left the startup that I was working at and started working here full time.
4: He recalls a recent conversation with a younger software engineer, a neighbor, who said that the work had changed from thinking about code and solving problems to now babysitting AI agents that do a lot of the work.
5: And I figure when they do take over the world, this sort of physical stuff is going to be the last thing that they take over. So we'll be safer for a little bit longer.
4: That's job safety, he says, and it's better than staring at a screen all day. But not everyone I meet here is doing this for work.
6: Hi, this is so beautiful. I'm Kimberly.
8: Kimberly, nice to meet you.
6: Nice to meet you also. Could you describe what you're making here, if that's okay?
8: I'm making a raven.
4: Miles Cucker is making this ornate raven out of steel.
8: It's for my grandson.
6: This is great. How many of these have you made?
8: This is my first bird.
6: Oh, really?
8: Yes.
6: What else have you made?
8: It's a cat, a dog, a crocodile, a koala, and a platypus.
6: All for your grandkids?
8: Yep.
6: They must love these things. My grandfather used to make whirligigs for us
8: when nice.
6: I was a kid.
8: And do you still have them?
6: I do. I do still have my whirligig, yes.
8: Hey, great.
4: I'm not sure at this kind of moment in a room full of robots. And these tactile skills, says Executive Director Scott Van Kampen, are even more valuable in our increasingly digital-focused economy.
9: The stuff where really we need to manipulate and to make decisions quickly and accurately, I don't think that robots are actually going to replace us.
4: He's proud to give people a place to build something, whether that's furniture, an animal made of steel, or a business.
9: It is very rewarding to be able to support and encourage these people to really build whatever they want to build.
4: We've got videos of all these creations on our Instagram right now. We're at Marketplace APM. I'm Kimberly Adams with the Marketplace Morning Report. 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
21: 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Just $500 keeps us on track for this final hour of Morning Edition on a Monday morning. I'm Grady Kirkpatrick along with Tina. We just heard about entrepreneurs and their innovative ways of doing business. It's challenging, but it works. And the past year taught us that something important when Wyoming Public Media faces a challenge, our listeners notice, and when listeners care, they act, and things happen. And we saw that again and again. 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Tina, we're hearing from new members, which is great.
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11: Your news in Washington. I'm Corva Coleman. Former Republican House Speaker Dennis Hastert has died, according to a county coroner in Illinois. He was 84. The former lawmaker was sentenced previously to 15 months in prison for making hush money payments. This came after he admitted in court to sexually abusing teenage boys when he worked as a high school wrestling coach. President Trump is going to Nebraska today to campaign for Republican Senator Pete Ricketts. The GOP incumbent is facing a strong challenge from independent candidate Dan Osborne, who is backed by National Democrats. Vice President Vance is going to Fairbanks, Alaska today to support GOP candidates. The Democratic Congressional Campaign Committee is throwing its support behind six additional candidates ahead of the midterm elections. As NPR's Tamara Keith reports, the six candidates are running in districts where Republicans have an edge.
12: The committee's red to blue is its top-tier backing for candidates and comes with staff resources and fundraising support.

0: as competitive is delusional. Tamara Keith, NPR News.
1: Saudi-backed Yemeni forces say they have launched an operation to recapture western territory from Iran-backed Houthi fighters. NPR's Aya Batraoui reports the Houthis are capturing more territory in Yemen and call the offensive wishful thinking.
2: The Saudi Air Force and Yemeni government forces are targeting Houthi fighters across Yemen with fighter jets and missiles, including in the Houthi-controlled capital of Sana'a. The Houthis, meanwhile, are launching drones and missiles at Saudi Arabia. The Iran-backed group says they hit two Aramco oil sites in recent days, including one in the Saudi capital, Riyadh. Saudi Arabia has not commented. The fiercest fighting, however, is taking place in the southwestern Yemeni province of Daz, where the Houthis captured a key port city and territory along the Red Sea last month. The Associated Press reports the Houthis on Sunday advanced in Taiz, capturing the town of Turba. This potentially cuts off a key road linking the provincial city of Taiz from the de facto Yemeni government capital of Aden in the far south. Aya Batraoui, NPR News, Dubai.
1: This year's Nobel Prize in Physiology or Medicine has been awarded to German scientists Peter Hegemann and Georg Nagel and American scientist Carl Deisseroth. They're being honored for discoveries leading to better investigations of the brain. You're listening to NPR.
3: 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Duck.ai.
4: Stardate October 5th. For sky watchers across the eastern United States, the planet Jupiter will vanish early tomorrow, hidden behind the crescent moon. The rest of the country will see an impressively close encounter between the two bodies. The vanishing act is an occultation, from a Latin word that means to hide. Over the centuries, astronomers used these events to learn more about the Jovian system. Precise timing of occultations helped astronomers understand the planet's orbit, which helped them zero in on Jupiter's distance. And it takes a few seconds for the planet to vanish and reappear. The exact timing, combined with Jupiter's distance, helped refine its diameter. Occultation studies also have included radio waves. Jupiter's magnetic field sculpts a teardrop-shaped bubble around the planet. It also creates powerful radiation belts. Watching Jupiter vanish behind the moon revealed the extent of both. Occultations are less important to scientists than they once were, but they're still fun to watch. This one plays out before or during dawn. Jupiter looks like a brilliant star. From the eastern U.S., it'll wink out before dawn, with Jupiter and the moon quite low in the sky. From a little farther west, the occultation will be in progress as they rise, with Jupiter popping into view shortly thereafter. Those in the western states will have to settle for an especially close encounter between Jupiter and the moon. You can find out about McDonald Observatory visitor programs at mcdonaldobservatory.org. And for the McDonald Observatory, I'm Billy Henry.
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In weather, today should be a warm day across the state. A little precipitation expected. Also, an increased fire risk across the state. Red flag fire warnings are in effect around Cheyenne, Douglas, Casper, Rock Springs, and Rawlins today. Highs from the high 70s to high 80s, even low 90s today.

0: Day in Cheyenne. And tonight should be clear to partly cloudy around Wyoming, lows from the high 40s to mid 50s statewide. And a good morning to you. Thank you so much for tuning in to Wyoming Sounds here on a Monday. And I'm your host, Melena Nielsen, joined in the studio with Dr. Robert. And it's day three of our fall fun drive. We have a goal this hour of $2,000. My goodness, that's a lofty one, but I think we could do it. 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Good morning.
1: Good morning, Melena. 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
2: 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I really love Wyoming Sounds. I think it's a really neat way to hear new music from our region, and I really like Throwback Thursdays. I'm kind of an old soul, so I like the Throwback Thursdays, and I really love the weekend jazz too. I think it's one of those things that really keeps me company on a long drive across the state, especially when there's limited service. It still feels like a way to stay connected.
1: 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I'm your host, Melena Nielsen, here on Wyoming Sounds. I'm joined by Dr. Robert today, day three of our fun drive. And in that first set of music for you, new music by Lime Garden, Moving Target, and a little throwback with the Talking Heads, Perfect World. Hope you've been enjoying your Monday morning so far. And of course, the music, hope you stick around. And again, we're asking for 14 pledges this hour. I think that's a pretty good number. We're going to count them down. You can be part of our countdown today. Be the next one. Be number one on our countdown right now. 800-729-5897, or pledge your support at wyomingpublicmedia.org. If you do pledge online, take a look at our thank you gifts. We've got a brand new mug and tote bag. It features artwork by Sarah Conrad. She's a local artist here. You might even know Sarah, great artist, and she has her own take on the Sonic Bison logo. It's incredible. You have to see it for yourself. I would describe it to you, but I might not do a great job at it. It's kind of groovy. It's a lino cut artwork, and we have it on a mug and on a tote bag. We also have its own print, and there are limited number. I think there's only 8 left of the Sonic Bison artwork print that you can get. Aside from that, we have a new t-shirt because you helped save Wyoming Public Radio. This is a t-shirt you can get that says that. We are celebrating 60 years as well. And with all the federal funding cuts, you know, we were lingering in the state budget as well, almost going to get cut there, but you saved us. And we want to thank you by offering this thank you gift as a shirt. It's a blue and black tie-dye. 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

0: That's new music by Bayonne, Oxygen. And before that, I sing Just to Know That I'm Alive, Nina Simone, all here for you on Wyoming Sounds. 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
0: And you heard it right. It's our fall fun drive here at Wyoming Public Radio and Wyoming Sounds. I'm your host, Melena Nielsen. In with Dr. Robert, we want to hear from 12 more listeners this hour. We're looking for 12 pledges. 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And thank you so much for keeping Wyoming Public Radio and Wyoming Sounds on the air. I'm here with Dr. Robert. What's going on?
2: Well, Melena, in addition to celebrating our 60th anniversary on the air, wow, why don't we celebrate some great fall weather around the Rocky Mountains?
0: Oh, yes.
2: That's worth it. Blue skies, no clouds out there outside our window this morning. And we're also celebrating 10 years on the air of Wyoming Sounds.
0: Indeed.
2: Plenty to celebrate. 12 pledges to go, and you can help us celebrate right along with you. 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
0: 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Up next, how about a song by the Mavericks? This one's Look Around You on Wyoming Sounds.

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0: Gotta love Phil White. And of course...
3: Did he say hippie birthdays?
0: It's something like that. Hippo birdies to you.
3: Hippo birdies.
0: Yes, yeah. Yes. As you know, we are celebrating 60 years here at Wyoming Public Radio. 1966 was the first broadcast of KUWR. And we appreciate our longtime listeners and people who started working there. I know Phil White was one of the first students who had worked here at the station. So thanks to Richard Anderson for wishing us a happy 60th. And you can celebrate with us. I'm your host, Melena Nielsen, here with Dr. Robert for Wyoming Sounds. 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
0: 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Let's share some more music together here. It's Slapdragon.

0: And that's Wyoming music by Screen Door Porch, burning at both ends. We also heard Nickel Creek, Where the Long Line Leads, and a new one by Slapdragon, Already Won. Right here on Wyoming Sounds, it's great music on the Western Edge. I'm your host, Melania Nielsen, here with Dr. Robert. 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
1: 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And Jim Wilson of Victor, Idaho, who's been listening for 50 years and remembers Wyoming Public Radio's 10th anniversary. 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
3: Live from NPR News, I'm Lakshmi Singh. Dennis Hastert, the former House Speaker who was tied to a child sex abuse scandal, has died. NPR's Claudia Grisales reports the Illinois Republican was 84 years old.
4: The coroner's office in Kendall County, Illinois, said they were notified of Hastert's death Saturday evening. The coroner said the Plano, Illinois resident was pronounced deceased at his residence while in hospice care. He died of natural causes. The former lawmaker was the longest-serving Republican Speaker of the House before leaving Congress in 2007. In 2016, his political legacy was tarnished after he admitted in court to having sexually abused teenage boys during his years as a high school teacher and wrestling coach. He was sentenced to 15 months in federal prison after making hush money payments to cover it up. Claudia Rizales, NPR News.
3: A former Libyan operative charged in connection with the Pan Am flight bombing over Lockerbie nearly 40 years ago is now scheduled to stand trial starting January 19th. This morning, a U.S. district judge set a new date. It was postponed in August, days before the trial was scheduled to begin then. Abu Aguila Mohammed Masoud Kher al-Marimi is accused of engineering the bomb that took down Pan Am Flight 103 over Lockerbie, Scotland, on December 21, 1988. 259 people on the flight and 11 people on the ground were killed. The victims included 35 Syracuse University students who were studying abroad. The British Navy says five oil tankers were struck in major waterways in the Middle East over the weekend. NPR's Hadil Al-Shalchi has details.
5: The United Kingdom Maritime Trade Operations Center, which is run by the British Navy, said a crew was safe and an

0: means a blockade of Iranian ports guides vessels across the strait. It has yet to recover its pre-war mark. Hadil Alshalchi, NPR News, Istanbul.
1: Several top congressional Democrats are urging the Federal Aviation Administration not to roll back a requirement that U.S. airlines must keep epinephrine on their flights in the event of a medical emergency. More than a dozen lawmakers, including Senators Chuck Schumer and Tammy Duckworth, sent a letter to strongly lobby for easy access to a self-administered drug to treat severe allergic reactions or other medical emergencies. From Washington, this is NPR News.
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4: 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In weather today, it's a warm day across the state with fire warnings in effect around Cheyenne, Douglas, Casper, Rock Springs, and Rawlins. Highs from the high 70s to high 80s, even in the low 90s today around Cheyenne. And tonight should be clear to partly cloudy around the state tonight. Lows from the high 40s to mid 50s statewide. And a good morning to you. Thank you so much for tuning in to Wyoming Sounds. I'm your host, Melena Nielsen. I'm joined in the studio with the one, the only, Dr. Robert. And it's day three of our Fall Fun Drive. We'd love to add your voice to the mix of supporters today. Last hour was fabulous. We made our $2,000 goal. Thank you so much for donating and helping us get there. And now we have a goal this hour of $2,500. Okay? Again, we need to call now at 800-729-5897 to keep the tune spinning here on Wyoming Sounds. 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
5: Yeehaw. 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Thanks going out this morning to a good friend of mine and a great friend of Wyoming Sounds over the years, Mark Cups, here in Laramie. He's so happy we're still here, and we're so happy that Mark is still here, providing his support year after year to Wyoming Sounds and Wyoming Public Radio. Thanks going to Josie Hederman of Cody, who hopes everyone listening can make a donation, big or small. Wyoming Sounds is the best. Indeed, we are the best, because we raised some money last hour, and we're going to do it again this hour. Thanks going to Gracie Hammonds of Cheyenne. Oh man, she says, I love Wyoming Sounds. We listen before we open our shop most days. Thank you, Gracie, so much. Josie and Mark as well. And you can be among those listed by calling 800-729-5897 or making that donation online at wyomingpublicmedia.org. 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
1: Supporters include UW Conversations on Democracy series, featuring Ambassador Tom Doherty and professors from the School of Politics, Public Affairs, and International Studies, discussing global challenges in the late 2020s. Thursday, October 8th, 5:30 at the Heart Mountain Interpretive Center.
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3: 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Online, you're able to see this incredible artwork that we're talking about here by local artist Sarah Conrad. And that's on a new mug for a $120 pledge or $10 a month sustaining membership, or you can get it on a new tote for a $15 a month sustaining membership or $180 pledge right up front. And we have about $2,200 left to raise this hour during Wyoming Sounds. Thank you so much for tuning in, no matter where you happen to be, at work, at home, or on the road. I'm your host, Melena Nielsen. I'm joined by Dr. Robert, beloved Dr. Robert. It's always such a great time to host during the fun drives with you, and to especially feature these great thank you gifts. We want to say thank you for supporting us and for donating during our 60th anniversary. That is definitely something to celebrate, don't you think?
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3: 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And while you're there, take a look at our thank you gifts. We got a mug, we've got a great print, original art by Sarah Conrad, local Wyoming artist, and we have a new tote bag and t-shirt, a t-shirt that's a tie-dye, a little groovy, something groovy this time around. Established 1966, it says, with our Sonic Bison logo, blue and black tie-dye. It says, I helped save Wyoming Public Radio, and you know, we Public Radio was put through the ringer. 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We're asking for 10 pledges this hour. 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
4: And 10 pledges will help us go a long way to meeting our hourly goal, just like Betty from Windsor, Colorado. 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My mom was a huge fan and longtime member and such a great fan of Wyoming Public Radio and Wyoming Sounds. Nancy Schiffer from KC, Wyoming. 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

0: You're listening to Wyoming Sounds. It's great music on the Western Edge. James McMurtry for us, a new one from Brennan Wadle, Pretty Little Fantasy. And live from the late, great Tom Petty and the Heartbreakers, I Won't Back Down. 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I'm your host, Melena Nielsen, here with Dr. Robert, and we want to say thank you so much for contributing to Wyoming Sounds today.
1: 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Wow. 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
0: You think?
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1: 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They've played it forward for you. 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
0: We've heard from folks around the state, around the region, and even outside of our borders. We've heard from people in New York and New Jersey this fun drive. Earlier today, Park City, Utah, Grand Junction, Colorado, Victor, Idaho, Windsor, Colorado, also towns like KC, Laramie, Cheyenne, Cody. 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While you do that, how about we hop back into the music, which you came here for, right? Here's one from Ben Harper and Ziggy Marley,

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1: I am Kurt Heinemann. I was just notified that this is the 60-year anniversary of Wyoming Public Radio. I certainly do want to congratulate Wyoming Public Radio on that anniversary and tell them how pleased I am that they've gotten this far. And I've seen them back in the day when they were only in a few towns, and now they're statewide, and I think they're doing a wonderful job.

0: Longtime Wyoming resident Gary Small and the Coyote Brothers. That was Reservation Town. Before that, little throwback with War, Lowrider. And Spin It Faster, Ziggy Marley and Ben Harper. From roots rock to reggae and Wyoming music, this is your music discovery station, Wyoming Sounds. I'm your host, Melena Nielsen, with Dr. Robert, and it's our fall fun drive. 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
0: 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Wow.
1: The number two is important, just like on Sesame Street. 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That's all we need in the last 10 seconds.
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4: Live from NPR News, I'm Lakshmi Singh. A new U.S. Supreme Court term is underway. Among the biggest cases on the docket, legal tests of religious rights and bans on semi-automatic weapons. This hour, justices are hearing arguments over whether a federal district court has the power to hear a constitutional challenge on a law that restricts disability benefits for certain veterans who are incarcerated. That was preceded by a climate case pitting big oil against local governments, NPR's Zena Totenberg reports.
5: The opening case before the justices tests whether state and local governments can sue energy companies for allegedly deceiving the public about the damaging effects of fossil fuels. Also on the docket is another Colorado case that centers on a state law that provides funding for a universal preschool program that's open to all students, regardless of race, religion, sexual orientation, or gender identity. A Catholic parish is challenging the program's anti-discrimination provision, contending that it violates its free exercise of religion. Nina Totenberg, NPR News, Washington.
4: Russia is using its jet-powered drones to attack a new target in Ukraine, bridges in the Ukrainian capital, Kyiv. NPR's Joanna Kakissis reports that drones have hit at least two of six major bridges over the Dnipro River over the last few days.
6: The Dnipro River runs north to south in Ukraine and splits the country in two. In Kyiv, at least six major bridges across it are essential for transportation. Cars, buses, trucks, trains, and the metro use these bridges. Russian drones have repeatedly struck two of them, including one that trolley bus driver Viktor Krom crosses several times a day.
7: People have gotten so used to Russian attacks, he says, but life goes on. You can't just hide from it.
6: In the last few weeks, Russia's jet-powered drones have been striking Kyiv roughly every 4 hours, day or night. They also struck when German Chancellor Friedrich Merz visited the Ukrainian capital on Sunday. Joanna Kakis, NPR News, Kyiv.
4: One American and two German scientists have been awarded the 2026 Nobel Prize in Physiology or Medicine. NPR's Rob Stein has details.
8: The Nobel Assembly at the Karolinska Institute in Sweden awarded the prize to two German scientists, Peter Hegemann and Gerd Nagel, and one American, Carl Dizeroff, at Stanford University. The three scientists played key roles in discoveries that led to light-controlled switches that turn nerve cells on and off. The technique opened a new way to understand the function of neurons, known as

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2: This is listener-supported Wyoming Public Radio. In weather for the state today, a warm day with fire warnings in effect around Cheyenne, Douglas, Casper, Rock Springs, and Rawlins. Highs from the high 70s to high 80s, even low 90s today in Cheyenne. And tonight should be clear to partly cloudy around the state, lows from the high 40s to mid 50s statewide. And a good late morning to you. Thank you so much for tuning in to Wyoming Sounds. I'm your host, Melena Nielsen, joined in the studio with Dr. Robert. It's day three of our fall fun drive, and we would love to add your voice to the mix of supporters today. It's been a very successful morning, thanks to listeners just like you who have been showing their support for Wyoming Sounds. We've made every goal this morning. Our next goal is $2,000 right now. 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
3: It's a pleasure and an honor helping you co-host Wyoming Sounds this Monday morning. $2,000, that's a lofty goal. But every time we meet our goal, every hour brings us closer to ending the fun drive, probably later this week. We usually do it Friday morning, and we would love to have your help in getting us to that goal. That's the big lofty goal, is ending the fun drive by the end of this week. And we've made a habit out of that in the last number of years, and you can go a long way toward helping us meet that habit and that goal. 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
2: Hi, I'm Rich Anderson. I live in Jackson. Something that I've noticed over the past 2 years is a real uptick in state coverage, which I think is great, and some really interesting programs that are Wyoming-based. I think that's been a fantastic addition. I listen to it pretty much all day long. I wake up to a morning edition. I really love Wyoming Sounds. I think that's just an excellent program, and I discovered so many musicians that I have come to love listening to Wyoming Sounds. And Dr. Robert has an excellent range of music that he presents also, so really enjoy Wyoming Sounds. And the news, I listen to the news throughout the day. Love Terry Gross. Really enjoy the BBC news just for their different perspective. And Saturday, of course, Wait, Wait, Don't Tell Me. American Roots. I love American Roots. It's such a great program, too. Yeah, like I said, pretty much all day long.
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4: 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You know, there's something special about hearing a song on the radio and knowing that either right down the street or streaming across the world, someone else is hearing it too. Maybe they're driving to work in Cheyenne. Maybe they're headed down a two-lane highway outside Lander. 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You never know. Different places, different times. 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
4: 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How special is that?
5: 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Imagine that.
4: That's Whoa. 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Wow, I love that. 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Congratulations, Jim and Sandy, and thank you so much for, you know, taking the time to giving us a gift on your anniversary as well. 800-729-5897 or wyomingpublicmedia.org. You literally keep the music playing. And thank you so much for sharing in this thing that brings us all together, which is great radio. Up next, I've got the latest previously unreleased from Stevie Wonder. I'm telling you, you don't want to miss it. It's coming up after this one. It's a new one from Trixie Whitley, Building Fences on Wyoming Sounds.

0: Into Living. Previously unreleased, Stevie Wonder. What a gem for us this year. It's right here for you on Wyoming Sounds, playing the best in new music, along with many of your favorites throughout the years, Wyoming artists in so many hidden gems that you never knew existed until you found Wyoming Sounds. Am I right? I'm your host, Melena Nielsen, in with Dr. Robert. We have $1,400 that we need to raise this hour, and we want to hear from you. 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What do you think about that?
1: Well, I think that's great, and I think that you threw a question out there just a moment ago. Am I right? Well, of course you're right, Melena. You're right on with the music this morning, playing some great music, including that previously unreleased track from Stevie Wonder. What a big sound, and you're hearing that right here exclusively on Wyoming Sounds. Thanks going to Jim Kunowski of Rio Rancho, New Mexico, who's listening online, and just down the road, about 15 miles or so, out in Tye Siding, just south of Laramie, John Esley. Thanks to you for the support you're giving this morning to Wyoming Sounds. There's something special about hearing a song on the radio and knowing that either right down the street or streaming across the world, someone else is hearing it too, just like the two guys I just mentioned. Maybe they're driving to work in Cheyenne, maybe they're headed down a two-lane highway outside Lander, or perhaps they're listening at home in Zurich. Ooh, that would be a long way away. But over a cup of coffee, they might be, or some kuchen this morning. If you're in Zurich, Switzerland, you could be having a great meal and listening to Wyoming Sounds online at wyomingsounds.org. 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

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So, thank you.

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0: Here and Now comes your way today at noon on Wyoming Public Radio. And I hope you've been having a good morning so far, and of course, hopefully you've been enjoying the music on Wyoming Sounds. If you are, let us know, give us a call, and pledge your support during our fall fun drive, 800-729-5897. I'm your host, Melena Nielsen, here with Dr. Robert. And yeah, it's been a good morning. We've had a lot of good support coming through the state and beyond, even people like in New Mexico and Utah. What do you think?
4: Right around the country. Yeah. We'd like to hear from you right around the globe, perhaps. I've been doing the move and the groove for the last 2-plus hours here with Melena. Thanks to her for all the great music she's been playing. $900 left to raise before the top of the hour. We can do that easily with your pledge of support right now at wyomingpublicmedia.org or on the phone. Yeah, that would be 800-729-5897. Thanks going out this morning to David Casper of Cheyenne.
0: Shout out, David. Hi.
4: Hello, David, who loves morning music, Buffalo Grass. You, Melena, Kelly, as well as me, and he says we all do a great job.
0: Thanks, David. That's nice. I know David. It's great to see his name come through.
4: David just did a great job for Wyoming Public Media, too, and you can join David by calling 800-729-5897 or online at wyomingpublicmedia.org. Another shout of thanks going out to Laramie residents, Brenda and Gary, who says, thank you for keeping us informed. Thank you, too, for helping to keep Wyoming Public Media on the air so that we can inform you and the rest of the people who listen to the great public radio service that comes out of the state of Wyoming 24 hours a day, year-round. 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And the number just dropped again, Melena, to 800 left to raise in the next 10 minutes. 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
0: Yes, $800. 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Yeah, and in just a few more minutes left of this hour, this is the time to support Wyoming Sounds. 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Here's Jason Buchanan, and he spent some time in Wyoming, I believe, coming from Texas, then to Cheyenne. Now he's in Oregon, I believe, releasing new music. Jason Buchanan, Somewhere in Between on Wyoming Sounds.

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0: Rita Donham pledged from Cora, upping her support because of Dr. Roberts' music selection. She listens while in the pottery studio. Great way to listen to some great music. Thank you, Rita. 800-729-5897. 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And we thank you so much for a great morning. And Here and Now is coming up next. 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
4: From NPR and WBUR Boston, I'm Scott Tong.
5: I'm Robin Young. It's Here and Now. Coming up, a new Supreme Court term begins. We'll preview some of the big cases before the court this year.
4: Also, ordinary citizens work the polls on Election Day, hundreds of thousands of them. These days, they train for worst-case scenarios.
6: I thought I was going to learn how to hand out stickers, and it was all about what to do if there was an active confrontation in the polling area. This is not exactly what I thought it was.
5: And famed chef and restaurateur Yotam Ottolenghi on yet another new cookbook, a new restaurant, and a U.S. speaking tour.
7: More than I like food, I like people, and it's an incredible joy to be feeding people and teaching them how to cook and giving recipes.
5: Coming up, Here and Now.
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8: Live from NPR News, I'm Lakshmi Singh. The investigation into last week's mid-air attack on a Dubai to Tel Aviv flight finds the co-pilot who attacked the captain intended to crash the commercial airliner into Israel's Ben-Gurion Airport. That's according to a person not authorized to speak publicly on the matter. NPR's Kat Lonsdorf has more from Tel Aviv.
9: A source familiar with the investigation told NPR that the co-pilot who attacked the captain mid-air intended to fly the plane to Ben-Gurion, which was its destination, but then crash it into the airport. That source also said it's likely the co-pilot acted alone. Officials from both the United Arab Emirates and Israel have said that the incident was an attempted terrorist attack, although the motive is still unclear. The co-pilot is from Oman, according to Israeli officials, raising questions about how he was allowed to fly a plane heading to Israel. Israel only allows pilots from countries it has diplomatic relations with to enter its airspace. Israel said in an examination into how that happened. Kat Lonsdorf, NPR News, Tel Aviv.
8: Member station WSKG reports a Cornell University administrative building was vandalized early this morning, underscoring anger on and off campus over the Ivy League school's handling of a 2024 case in which a woman says she was gang raped by members of a fraternity. The woman, identified as Jane Doe, filed suit weeks ago. The New York State AG is now overseeing a criminal probe. Cornell's president denounced the vandalism as he again acknowledged growing criticism of how the school handled the case under the federal law Title IX. Civil rights lawyer Alexandra Brodsky has written about at schools.
10: Title IX, over the years, has become a much less effective tool for survivors. The Supreme Court has issued opinions that make it very hard for students to meet the necessary standards to make out a case in court. And also, the Supreme Court has narrowed the types of damages that a student can get.
8: Brodsky on NPR's Here and Now. The Democratic Congressional Campaign Committee is throwing its support behind six additional candidates ahead of the November midterm elections. NPR's Tamara Keith reports the six candidates are running in districts where Republicans have an edge.
11: The committee's red to blue is its top-tier backing for candidates and comes with staff resources and fundraising support. All six candidates newly added to the list face challenging races. Only one is in a district rated by the Cook Political Report as lean Republican. The others face even longer odds. For instance, Nevada's 2nd Congressional District, where candidate Teresa Benitez-Thompson earned the red to blue nod. That district has not elected a Democrat since its creation in the early 1980s. A spokesman for the National Republican Congressional Committee said describing that race as competitive is delusional. Tamara Keith, NPR News.
8: From Washington, this is NPR.
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0: person has to go and make that donation. 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
0: Yep, that goal one more time, $1,000, and we'd love to hear from you out of state, in state. We had callers from New Jersey yesterday, so it doesn't matter where you are. 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

0: Trench warfare was a defining feature of World War I. Now, in the 21st century, it's evolved for the Russia-Ukraine war. Soldiers in that war refer to the kill zone.
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2: 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I'm Pat, joined by Jordan Uplinger from the news department.
4: Yeah, Jordan Uplinger here. Just want to repeat that $920 goal this hour. 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Because, you know, news moves very, very fast these days. 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
2: No doubt about it. 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Speaking of political interviews, you were involved quite extensively this past week.
4: Yeah, I was talking to some of the governor candidates, but everyone in the newsroom talked to a candidate in some of the federal races, you know, House, Senate, and then we also talked to candidates for Superintendent of Public Instruction, Secretary of State, and we just want to get or have voters be informed as we move into the midterms here. They're just a few weeks away. It's right around the corner. And I know a lot of people think that it's, you know, Wyoming maybe isn't the most important state in the general election. But if you live here, it's important to you. So we hope everybody's going to check that out online, too. Oh, hey, and look at that. $750 in the goal there.
2: 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Lightbox Podcast explores the amazing and disturbing ways that artificial intelligence is infiltrating music. Here's Scott Tong.
5: We've been talking a lot lately about AI and how fast it's developing. Well, one place that's happening is in music. In the new podcast, Lightbox, music composer and host Mark Henry Phillips takes his own journey into how AI is already shaping much of the music world. And some of his findings may surprise you. He was freaked out how good AI music can be. It's not all slop. And Mark Henry Phillips joins us now. Hey, welcome to the program.
6: Hey, thanks for having me.
5: Let's start with a piece of AI-generated music. This is one of the things that started you thinking about all this. Tell me, how'd you make this?
6: It was remarkably easy. I logged onto a site called Udio and typed in, you know, I forget the exact prompt, but it was something like Alfred Hitchcock, Bernard Herrmann, thriller, film soundtrack, maybe a few more words, suspense probably.
5: And that's it.
6: Yeah, maybe 1950s, because I was going for like a vintage sound. I was trying to make a Hitchcock score, basically. And
5: wow,
6: you know, they've gotten a lot faster. That was a couple years ago. It took maybe a minute. Now it pops it out in about 10 seconds.
5: Oh man. And yeah. Your reaction when you first heard it?
6: I mean, I felt like I was cooked, you know, like I'm a composer and in a million years, I couldn't compose something like that, certainly couldn't orchestrate it. And then just the cost of hiring a orchestra, all of that is impossible. I did it as a test just to see what it could do. Yeah. I was expecting it to be, you know, garbage.
5: Well, Mark, these, you know, these music findings took you on this journey. You spoke to a lot of people and you learned that AI generated music has already, I don't know, infiltrated a lot of the industry. And this really hit me that this music may be on the streaming services and they might not even know.
6: Yes, definitely. By some estimates, about half of the music being uploaded is AI right now.
5: Oh my goodness.
6: And different streaming services are taking different approaches. Some are trying to label it, some are not. But we're listening to AI music all the time and we just don't know it.
5: Yeah. And is the point, I mean, one thing you learned that this is a huge, I don't know, open secret in the industry. They just don't want to talk about it with their outside voice.
6: Yes. I mean, I spoke to one industry insider who did a survey among professional musicians, just seeing, are you using generative AI in your process at all, or have you? And he interviewed about 100 people, and the answer was 100%. Yes.
5: 100%.
6: And 100%. We're not admitting it publicly. And, you know, I talked to people in sort of the hit-making part of the industry, you know, the people who make songs for pop singers. And, you know, it's rampant there as well. And it's musicians, we love new toys. You know, a new guitar pedal comes out, a new program. We want to experiment with it. And I think musicians hate the idea of this, but then you see the power of it. And you say, this would make me better, faster at my job. How can I not try it?
5: Yeah, yeah. Well, let's listen to something that kind of gets to what you're talking about. And I know there are listeners out there and they've already got an opinion on this, but this is going to be, I think, a more nuanced point that you make here. That is the role of AI in helping you, the creative person, create something. So there's this tool that lets you kind of feed in your own rough demo, which you did. So first of all, we're going to hear the demo that you uploaded to the machine.

0: Can I jump in and just preface it by saying, one, this is horribly embarrassing. And so the point was to upload something very, very, very rough. Like that was, you know, a started demo from 15 years ago. So like the point is that was supposed to be bad.
1: No, I get it. I get it. Well, this is what Suno, the AI generator, created from it.

0: is one of the points here that this can be a tool in the creative process. It can help you become a better artist. Suddenly it's kind of a different, I don't know, collaboration here. Is that the point?
1: Yeah, I mean, that's the potential, you know, and I think that's how people are starting to use it. You know, I'm still on the fence on whether I can, like, morally use it, you know, so these experiments are sort of journalistic, just to be clear. But I hear that, and that sounds like my song, and it makes me think, you know what, like, I should finish that song. And so the way, as a musician, I wouldn't just use that audio from Suno, but it's like sort of getting ideas the way you would from a writing partner. And if I'm honest, I hate to say this, but I'm more excited about making my own music than I have been in a decade. So that's the tension.
0: Yeah. Well, let's talk about the role of humans in all this. You had a fascinating interview with the musician, guitarist, Mark Rebo, about why humans make music, why humans want to listen to music. And he talked about what he does when he goes on stage, how he channels all he has learned in the past. Let's listen to that.
2: A learning and a hearing and a reading, which was very selective and channeled and influenced by my own needs, conscious and unconscious. Okay. So yes, I didn't simply passively ingest information. So that's not the way I learned, and that's a mistake to consider it that way. And the second point is that what I do when I sit on the stage is not simply puke back an average of what I've learned. What I need, what people need, is most definitely not what is going on with AI.
0: So we know his point of view. Rebo then makes this really interesting point about creators in this world that we're in now. When the streaming services came along, you know, they took songs, the property of the creators, illegally put them on the apps, and later they settled with the music labels and the creators got a few pennies, you know. Now we have AI in many cases doing the same thing, right? Taking the songs without permission, and then they get sued by the labels and the artists who own the rights. You know, they settle and they pay. And the question, I guess, is how do creators in this new world make sure they get a piece of this pie?
1: Yeah, I think like that's the question for all creators right now. It's not happening in a vacuum. It's happening after it's become harder and harder to make money as a musician, as a journalist. All arrows have been pointing down, and now this happens. And so, unfortunately, I think in that climate, the impulse is, I guess I'm going to just try and adopt early to use them to my advantage. And I don't think that's good, but I don't think, I mean, put it this way. For music, they think about 100 million songs to make the model. So even if there was some lawsuit that said anyone whose song was ingested in here, whatever that number is, divided by 100 million is probably like a one-time payment for pennies. And there's something that just doesn't feel right about this product is made by the sum total of humanity's music making. And it's not owned by humanity. It's owned by Suno or Udio or whatever company. And I don't think musicians are ever going to be fairly compensated for what they made that created it. Without their work, this thing doesn't exist.
0: Mark, finally, let me ask about your takeaways from this podcast. You know how often the stories we work on are the ones that challenge our assumptions, make us ask, you know, what if I'm wrong? Did you have any of those moments in the course of making this?
1: Yes, definitely. I mean, that's been sort of literally like what Lightbox has been for me has been this sort of zigzag back and forth. And, you know, I think I went into it amazed by these tools and also very troubled by them. You know, it's like I've learned so much more and I've talked to so many people, but That's kind of exactly where I've landed at the same time. Like, I'm even more impressed by them and I'm even more disturbed by them. You know, which I think in some ways sums up all these different AI tools. Like, they're so amazing and they're so disturbing at the same time.
0: We've been talking to Mark Henry Phillips, composer and journalist, host and creator of the podcast Lightbox. It's a 10-part reported series exploring how AI is shaping music. Find out wherever you listen. Hey, Mark, great to talk to you. Thank you very much.
1: Thank you.
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4: 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Looking at a $600 goal here. You know, we've been hearing a lot about AI over the past couple of days. 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Now we're talking about AI music. 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
0: It's Here and Now, and this next story is about the gang rape allegations at Cornell University. The details of the case are prompting many survivors of sexual assault to share their experiences on social media. NPR's Windsor Johnson reports on why some say Jane Doe's story feels like their own.
5: The stories that 53-year-old Aaron Smith has been reading on social media about the Cornell University allegations have stopped her cold.
6: I was so enraged. I had to set my phone down, stand up, and just pace around my kitchen like a caged tiger.
5: Smith is a yoga instructor in Winchester, Kentucky, who works with clients who've experienced trauma. She says reading the story brought back her memories from being assaulted as a child.
6: I had that feeling in my stomach that happened during my personal experience. I was 12.
5: Cornell University and 7 men were sued last month by a woman identified as Jane Doe. She alleges she was drugged and repeatedly raped at a fraternity house in October of 2024. For London-based author Olivia Petter, those allegations took her back to boarding school in England, where she and her friends were harassed by the older boys when they were 13.
7: They would walk past us at break time and whisper, "Fresh meat." They would put our trousers down when we were holding our trays in the dining hall so we would be humiliated in front of the entire school.
5: The 32-year-old says reading about Cornell brought back the fear and humiliation she felt as a teenager. Trauma therapist Hannah Bronstein, who received her undergraduate degree at Cornell, says these are typical responses for survivors of sexual assault.
8: They have these physical sensations, body flashbacks, not just memory flashbacks, and it can almost transport them back there.
5: Bronstein says it's not that easy to stop reading the news and comments online.
8: We keep searching for more information because we think if we understand every detail, then finally we'll feel better internally. But, you know, often it does the opposite.
5: Smith said she eventually had to step away from social media. She says being outside, spending time with her dog, and playing guitar has helped her feel calmer. But Smith says she sees her own story in Jane Doe's.
9: and believes other women do too.
6: That's why so many women are triggered this week, because Jane Doe is all of us. We all have a story.
9: Petter is now taking to social media to encourage conversations with men about sexual assault.
7: All of the people who we see talking about it online, at least who I see talking about it online, they're women.
9: Petter says changing that starts with men joining the conversation. Windsor Johnston, NPR News.
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0: Now, we will be talking to researchers and policymakers, but, you know, your personal stories give us the real-life details.
10: We thank you so much for that, right, Scott?
0: Yep, yep.
10: You know, we've been hearing a lot of stories on a lot of topics, and we may share your story on your health insurance needs on the air. 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

0: Trench warfare was a defining feature of World War I. Now, in the 21st century, it's evolved for the Russia-Ukraine war. Soldiers in that war refer to the kill zone.
1: Kill zone is basically a product of drone warfare.
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2: Good afternoon. We're looking for six pledges this hour in support of Here and Now, your midday news magazine, Monday through Thursday from noon until 2 o'clock. I'm Pat, joined by Jordan from the news department, who just this last week had a piece on All Things Considered on the price of diesel. And I know you found that very interesting in your research.
4: Yes. Well, we got to talk to quite a few different people, including just ranchers up in northern Wyoming, farmers. I think we talked to one gentleman from Montana as well. Diesel is the lifeblood of this country, and it's definitely the lifeblood of Wyoming. So people are struggling with that right now, but they were happy that we were able to bring their story to a national audience. They did appreciate that. And that's what you're essentially you're donating to. Whenever you donate to us, you're keeping that kind of state coverage alive, and you're keeping that ability to put Wyoming on the national and international map alive. So if you want to pledge this hour, like you said, Pat, we're looking for six pledges. I think we know that the Wyoming community can do it because we made our goal last hour as well. So we're definitely just looking for those six pledges, and we believe that they can do it.
2: So in your research and reporting, do you see any kind of remedy for the price of diesel?
4: Right now, there is a couple of options on the federal level to kind of help ease the price of diesel. But when you look at the bigger story, the price of diesel is a result of multiple different, let's say, supply chain choke points happening outside of America and inside the United States. The Strategic Petroleum Reserve is extremely low as well. So on the horizon, there's a couple of things that may make it easier, but long term, it's just impossible to say right now. There's so much going on in the world.
2: $6+ diesel then is in the cards for a while.
4: It's definitely in the cards right now. That next card we draw, maybe it'll be 602 if we're lucky, a little bit under six. But like I said, you know, I'm not the economist. It's impossible to say, but it's looking high for a while. Yeah.
2: Join your friends now by becoming a sustaining member with an ongoing contribution of maybe $5 or $10 a month at WyomingPublicMedia.org. 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
2: Now a story from Here and Now about the car industry. Selling Chinese EVs in the U.S. would overwhelm the U.S. car industry.
7: Could Chinese cars hit American roads anytime soon? Well, the issue could come up in today's White House summit between Presidents Trump and President Xi. Now, Trump seemed open to the idea in a recent Fox News interview.
8: If China wanted to come in and open a plant to build their cars here, I'd be okay with that. Japan does it, but they hire our people.
7: Now, car industry watcher Michael Dunn is less okay about that. He's concerned Chinese cars could act as roving spy machines and that they could overwhelm the U.S. car industry. Dunn is a former American auto company executive who now runs the consulting firm Dunn Insights, and he lives several years in China. Michael, welcome back.
9: Thank you so much for having me.
7: You have written that the Chinese auto industry move into Europe is instructive here. You're talking to us from Germany. What's happened there?
9: Right. Chinese cars are pouring into Europe at an alarming rate and just ravaging the European auto industry. Volkswagen recently declared that they plan to lay off 100,000 employees and close four plants by 2030. Hmm. That's unprecedented in the era since World War II. When I talk to the Germans here, they're under pressure like never before.
7: Wow. So give me an example of a Chinese car or a kinder Chinese car that's really selling in Europe now. You know, what's the quality? What's the price?
9: The names to know, BYD, China's largest automaker, is growing at the fastest pace here throughout Europe and into the UK. So they'll come in with a very attractive product called the Seal. They have another one called the Dolphin Mini. Good quality, good looking. They've got help in design from some of the best European designers. But most importantly, they're coming in at 20% lower than anything that the Europeans or Americans or Japanese can field here. And they're just mopping up market share.
7: 20%. Wow. And are they mostly electric vehicles?
9: There's a mix. Europe, initially, it was all electric vehicles. Then Europe saw this flood of cars coming across the ocean on these giant ships into their markets. And they said, okay, enough of that. We're putting a tariff on electric vehicles. And the Chinese said, oh, no problem at all. We'll ship you some gasoline vehicles and some plug-in hybrid electric vehicles, which were not subject to tariffs. They're moving more quickly than the EU can respond, at least up until now.
7: Right now, the United States puts big tariffs on Chinese cars, more than 100% tariffs. Is that why we're not seeing them, at least in the U.S. yet? I mean, imagine if you're a Chinese car company, you might still want to get into the U.S. market despite the tariff.
9: You're going to fight like hell to get into the U.S. market because it's the most lucrative market in the world. Chinese automakers are not making money at home. There's price wars, brutal price wars, red ink. So they look at the U.S. market and think, this is exactly what we need. And up until now, U.S. has held the line. There's cars in Mexico, everywhere I travel, Thailand, here in Europe, Indonesia, except we're on an island here in the United States. They haven't been able to push through yet. But if there's an opening, they'll pounce on it.
7: Yeah. And what are your thoughts on what the right policy move should be from the United States? Should it be to, you know, keep the high tariffs or perhaps say you can come in slowly or perhaps require them to have a joint venture model? You and I lived in China a while ago, and back then the American car makers getting into the China market, they had to partner with Chinese companies. What do you think?
9: That's right. We do have options. So one is, for the time being, leave the tariffs in place. That buys us time to prepare and get more competitive. But tariffs don't fix the underlying issue, and that is how to get competitive with the Chinese. So one of the ironies, Scott, is that we here in the United States have a company called Tesla, and the Chinese themselves really respected and admired Tesla. We need more Teslas here in the United States, companies like Rivian or Lucid and the Detroit 3 to learn from Tesla. It'll take time. It took China like 10 years to build its electric vehicle industry. We need to be patient and get our act together here at home.
7: But is that realistic? I mean, the sales of electric vehicles in this country are really, they're growing pretty slowly. right? And, mm-hmm. and the incentives to make them, the incentives to buy them, they're going away, Michael.
9: They absolutely are. So we have to get out of our comfort zone and say, hey, to be globally competitive, we really need to compete globally, not just here in North America. So let's design, engineer, and develop cars that are attractive to customers worldwide. Tesla does that today. They sell well in Asia. They sell well in Europe. Don't rely only on a U.S. consumer to turn the tide.
7: Yeah. Well, let me ask about American consumers. They're facing a new car in America costs north of 50 grand now. Mm-hmm. Americans buy a lot of Chinese-made phones, laptops, televisions, on and on. Mm-hmm. Might the American consumer just say, well, you know what? If this vehicle is 20% cheaper, it's a good car, why don't I buy it?
9: That is a tough thing to argue against. Are we willing in the short term to say, yeah, give us the cheaper cars and we understand that we may be sacrificing long-term national security? It's that serious.
7: We've been talking to Michael Dunn. He runs the consulting firm Dunn Insights, looks at the American auto industry, the global auto industry. Michael, always good to have you. Thank you very much.
9: Thank you for having me, Scott.
2: Great to hear from Scott Tong on that story about Chinese electric vehicles. Interesting indeed. 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
4: And if you want to be one of those pledges, if you want to be somebody who donates and helps to keep us on the air, keep that reporting going, give us a call at 800-729-5897. We're looking at 5 pledges now, so it's happening quick. Even as we speak, people are calling. If you want to be one of those 5 pledges, you might call kind of quick here. But when you call, give us a little note, or maybe just give us your name, and we'll give you a shout out. 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And honestly, I think that Laramie would still be a great lucky place, but with Wyoming Public Radio, it makes it even better. We also have Jasmine from Rollins who says, we love WPR so much. We love you as well, Jasmine. Thank you. Brittany and James from Billings say, we love the music this morning. Your DJs have such soulful voices and great taste in music, and I have to agree. A lot of the people DJing here have been doing it for quite a long time. They're the best. If you want to be a pledge, if you want to pledge or donate, call 800-729-5897.
10: This is Ira Glass of This American Life, and I'm here with good news and bad news. First, the bad news. The government stopped all funding of public radio. You know this. The bad news is also old news. The good news? So many people stepped up to fill the void and donate. Okay, but more bad news. Those extra donations that came in when federal funding was cut, that's just temporary. People jumping in during an emergency. And it's running out soon. Which is why I'm here right now to say, for actual long-term stability, we need sustaining members. That means choosing an amount of monthly support that makes sense for you. And this doesn't have to be a lot. What counts is that you're saying you're going to be there every month, which is important because it lets the station plan and budget. When you do that, you'll be joining the station in a real way. And can I say, the station will sound different to you. Every time you hear it, you'll hear it knowing that you are making it exist. That's the good news I'm going to end with. It's going to feel different to listen. Here's how you become a sustaining member.
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4: 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Jeremy and Audra Kennedy from Rock Springs, who say, what in the world would we do without public radio? 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
2: 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We're going back to Here and Now on this Monday afternoon. 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
7: It's Here and Now. America's job market is, as you likely know, a low-hire, low-fire situation, so it makes sense to stay put, yeah? Well, let's examine that assumption and talk through the job market with our financial friend, Jill Schlesinger. She's business analyst at CBS News, and her podcast is Money Moves. Jill, hello.
11: I'm more than a financial friend. I'm your real friend, man. Come on.
7: I'll take them both. And we're talking about hugging.
11: Yeah.
7: Right?
11: Well, yeah, absolutely.
7: What is the case that we are clinging to our jobs? Tell me about the data.
11: Well, I mean, the job market's sort of in a weird place. We had a jobs report came out Friday, and you probably read that, you know, the unemployment rate's 4.2%. We created fewer than expected jobs. But, you know, we're basically creating this year around 68,000 jobs a month. That kind of keeps the unemployment rate steady. But people are really freaked out. Part of it has to do with underlying anxiety. The job market seems kind of mercurial month to month. Mm-hmm. And we know that people are kind of they're kind of worried about taking a new job. The quits rate is a very low level. Like, people are just not willing to quit. So they're hanging on to their job, they're hugging on, and they're really unwilling to take the risk of change. And I'm worried because there could be a good incentive for actually making a big leap.
7: Yeah, so you're arguing, right? A lot of us are clinging, maybe over-hugging our current jobs. Perhaps we need to think about job hopping. What's the argument, counselor?
11: Well, The argument, friends, is that you are actually getting a pretty nice bounce and big pay increase if you're willing to switch a job. And in fact, that the premium for job switching, it's the highest level in more than a few years since we had that big boom during the pandemic reopening. Yeah. And we know that there's some great research out from Bank of America that Gen Z is definitely benefiting from this. But also, this is kind of newer trend that hourly paid workers are making large gains from switching. So again, I think that a lot of people are like, oh, I'm just going to hang on to what I have. At the very least, I would say keep your eyes open and look, because you may find you could earn more. And wages are actually tracking behind the inflation rate. So that extra pay could really be meaningful to you.
7: So it may make sense, as you're saying, to take a risk, but okay, time out. Right after I came out of college a long time ago, I counted 5 jobs in 7 years, and I was warned, be careful, your resume shows you can't hold a job. And this was a long time ago, but isn't that a thing?
11: Well, it was a thing. And so I'm older than you are, but it was seen like, oh, you're flighty, you're unreliable. Yeah. But the narrative has changed. There are a lot of reports about recruiters saying that they are showing that job hoppers are very good at adapting quickly. And so when you look at it that way, you might say, hey, there's a company that's doing a lot of different things. They want people who are adaptable. They want people to get up to speed really quickly. And this report from Rutgers University in New Jersey shows that actually, that while it may take an average of, say, 5 months to kind of adapt to a new job, job hoppers do it much more quickly, like in 2 months. So maybe if you're trying to explain the different jobs on your resume, you say, hey, you know what? I am adaptable. I can make it happen, and I'm moving where there's great opportunity. And that's how you might want to frame the conversation.
7: There you go. You have a friend in Jill Schlesinger, CBS News business analyst. Her financial advice podcast is Money Moves. Jill, thanks as always.
11: Take care.
7: It's here and now.

His work for television brought him 3 British Film Awards, including for the BBC Nature documentary series, The Blue Planet. That's the latest world news from the BBC.

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2: From WHYY in Philadelphia, this is Fresh Air. I'm Tanya Mosley. My guest today, award-winning musician and actor Jill Scott. She's back with her first studio album in 10 years. To whom this may concern, her sixth studio album. The three-time Grammy winner talks with us about the music, growing up in Philadelphia, her path to acting, and some of the lessons she learned from the legends who came before her, including the moment she first met Aretha Franklin and what the Queen of Soul asked her to do.
3: Go to the corner and get me two hot dogs with cooked onions and mustard. And I went.
4: Yes.
3: Okay, I think I had the number one album in the country at the time. Yes.
2: Jill Scott shares what lessons she learned from that task and why, after 10 years away, she finally has something to say again. First News.
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6: Live from NPR News in Washington, I'm Ryland Barton. The U.S. military has returned all of its long-range bombers stationed at a British airbase back to the U.S. As NPR's Greg Myrie reports, this comes just a week after British authorities arrested and briefly detained five men with suspected ties to Iran near the base.
7: The U.S. military says all the bombers at Britain's Fairford Air Base in the southwest part of the country have returned to their home bases. Vice President J.D. Vance said the move was made out of an abundance of caution. He also referred to Iranian acts of terrorism against U.S. targets in the past, but did not offer details on any new threats. The U.S. has used the base to carry out airstrikes in the war against Iran. Just over a week ago, British police arrested five young men near the base, raising suspicions the facility might be a target. However, the five have all been released on bail. Greg Myrie, NPR News, Washington.
6: The Democratic Congressional Campaign Committee is throwing its support behind six additional candidates ahead of the November midterm elections. As NPR's Tamara Keith reports, the Republicans have an edge.
8: The committee's red to blue is its top-tier backing for candidates and comes with staff resources and fundraising support. All six candidates newly added to the list face challenging races. Only one is in a district rated by the Cook Political Report as lean Republican. The others face even longer odds. For instance, Nevada's 2nd Congressional District, where candidate Teresa Benitez Thompson earned the red-to-blue nod. That district has not elected a Democrat since its creation in the early 1980s. A spokesman for the National Republican Congressional Committee said describing that race as competitive is delusional. Tamara Keith, NPR News.
6: One American and two German scientists today were awarded the 2026 Nobel Prize in Physiology for Medicine. NPR's Rob Stein reports that's for their fundamental discoveries that help explain how the brain works.
9: The Nobel Assembly at the Karolinska Institute in Sweden awarded the prize to two German scientists, Peter Hegemann and Gerd Nagel, and one American, Karl Deiseroff, at Stanford University. The three scientists played key roles in discoveries that led to light-controlled switches that turn nerve cells on and off. The technique opened a new way to understand the function of neurons, known as optogenetics. The Nobel Committee says the discoveries laid the foundation for a new era of neuroscience, including helping understand how the brain forms memories, feelings, and behaviors. Rob Stein, NPR News.
6: U.S. stocks rose near their records today. The S&P 500 added more than 0.5% near its all-high time set over the summer. You're listening to NPR News from Washington. Pennsylvania now has more than 1,000 measles cases this year, making it the largest state outbreak in decades. Since the beginning of last year, large outbreaks reported in several states. Health experts attribute such outbreaks to low vaccination rates. The lawyers of six detained journalists in Egypt say the men say they have been subjected to abuse and forced confessions. The journalists are facing charges of ties to the outlawed Muslim Brotherhood. NPR's Aya Batraoui reports.
4: Lawyers from the Egyptian Initiative for Personal Rights say some of the detained men testified on Sunday before a special branch of the public prosecutor responsible for state security crimes. The lawyers say some of the detained men say they were blindfolded, stripped, electrically shocked, and threatened with harm to their families. The lawyers say some were also forced to record on-camera fabricated confessions. The six Egyptian journalists were arrested last week and all work for the fact-checking independent news website called Metsadesh, which means don't believe. The website says it has no affiliation to any political group. Egypt's interior ministry had no immediate comment on the allegations of torture, but alleged last week the website has ties to the outlawed Muslim Brotherhood group and disseminated false news. Aya Batraoui, NPR News, Dubai.
6: Writing advocacy group PEN America says there were nearly 12,000 book bans in public schools over the past year, the highest since tracking began 5 years ago. Stephen King remains the most banned author for the second year. Many bans occur in Florida and Texas, where restrictive laws and political pressure have increased removals. School administrators increasingly use AI to decide which books to ban. This is NPR News.
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11: Stardate October 5th. For sky watchers across the eastern United States, the planet Jupiter will vanish early tomorrow, hidden behind the crescent moon. The rest of the country will see an impressively close encounter between the two bodies. The vanishing act is an occultation, from a Latin word that means to hide. Over the centuries, astronomers used these events to learn more about the Jovian system. Precise timing of occultations helped astronomers understand the planet's orbit, which helped them zero in on Jupiter's distance. And it takes a few seconds for the planet to vanish and reappear. The exact timing, combined with Jupiter's distance, helped refine its diameter. Occultation study

0: It'll wink out before dawn, with Jupiter and the moon quite low in the sky. From a little farther west, the occultation will be in progress as they rise, with Jupiter popping into view shortly thereafter. Those in the western states will have to settle for an especially close encounter between Jupiter and the moon. You can find out about McDonald Observatory visitor programs at mcdonaldobservatory.org. And for the McDonald Observatory, I'm Billy Henry.
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2: 6 more pledges. 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
3: I'm Walt Gaston. I'm a 4th generation Wyoming native, a writer, and a son of the sagebrush seed. Tim and I started listening to Wyoming Public Radio over 40 years ago. We were a young couple, new to Boomtown Gillette. We had one little kid, then 2, then 3. WPR soon became our primary news source. We appreciated the truth and the commitment to journalistic integrity and the absence of a commercial agenda. But more than that, we found friends. We found Bob Edwards, whose unforgettable voice will always be with us. We found Linda Wertheimer, one of the founding mothers of public radio. We found Susan Stanberg, whose integrity was an example to us all, and whose cranberry relish will never again appear on our Thanksgiving menu. We found Cokie Roberts, who knew more about American politics than any person of her time, and who inspired us all to be more involved in it. We found Nina Totenberg, who should have been a Supreme Court justice, now more than ever. We found funny friends, too, Tom and Ray from Car Talk, Ranger Doug from Riders in the Sky, and later on, Peter Sagal from Wait, Wait, Don't Tell Me. And then there was the music, the tunes that you didn't hear on commercial radio. We listened to it when we took the kids to school and when we took family road trips. We listened to Morning Edition on the way to work and All Things Considered on the way home. We listened to the BBC News in the dark on our way to go fishing or hunt elk. And we listened to Echoes in the dark on our way home. 3 generations of our family have known and loved Wyoming Public Radio. It has been and will continue to be the soundtrack of our lives. Be good, do good, and God bless Bob Beck. Go Pokes.
1: Wow, that was quite a testimonial. Walt, we really appreciate your comments and that story. Walt Gaston with a testimonial here during day number 3 of the fall membership drive. Quite a story indeed. Brought back a lot of great memories talking about Car Talk and Bob Beck. Speaking to Bob Beck, he's going to be on All Things Considered.
2: Yes, he's back in the station. So I hope he, I don't know if he was listening, but I hope he heard that shout out there. And man, what did he say? The sound,

0: the soundtrack to our lives. That is quite the description. 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
2: This is Fresh Air. I'm Tanya Mosley, and my guest today is singer, songwriter, and actor Jill Scott. She released her sixth studio album, To Whom This May Concern, last spring. Her first new music in a decade. Here's a single from the album called Pressure.

0: The song went to number one on the Billboard Adult R&B Airplay chart, and it's about the weight of being asked to look, sound, and move through the world a certain way, and being desired in private, but not claimed in public, and the quiet courage it takes to stop performing for someone else's comfort. Jill Scott has been making music for more than 25 years. The story goes that Questlove of the Roots first discovered her as part of Philadelphia's spoken word scene. Her 2000 debut, Who is Jill Scott? Words and Sounds, Volume 1, answered its own question with double platinum sales, 3 Grammy nominations, and a sound that has helped define neo-soul. Since then, Scott has won 3 Grammys, written a best-selling book of poetry, and built an acting career that has spanned from HBO's The Number One Ladies Detective Agency, BET Plus's First Wives Club, and the role of Sheila in Tyler Perry's Why Did I Get Married? A character so beloved, Tyler Perry brought her back for Why Did I Get Married again for Netflix. And Jill Scott, welcome to Fresh Air.
1: Thank you.
0: It's a pleasure to have you.
1: I feel the same way. I'm so happy to be here.
0: That song, Pressure, what a song for your first single in 13 years. It comes from such a personal place, and I just want to know the inspiration behind it.
1: Pressure was one of the last songs that I got. I've been collecting music from producers for quite some time in order to make this album, and I heard it. And I love the dissonance in the chords. Mm-hmm. The chords felt so dark and haunting. But it also, the music felt very sexy as well. Like, what is this energy? Mm-hmm. And I put paper to pen. And those are the first things that came out. I wanted you to be mine in the daytime as well as the night. Oh, this is someone who is desired but not claimed. I like that idea because I know that there are people who didn't choose my beloved Beyonce. Mm-hmm. You know, there are people who passed, you know, on Tyler the Creator. You know, it's not specifically just for someone who is plus size or who's brown skin or who has freckles or, you know, is bow-legged. You know, it's the fact that you could be all of what you are and someone would pass on it, desire you privately, but because society says that someone has to look a certain way or be a certain way or that you want to gain favor by having someone who looks a certain way on your arm. You know, I've seen it a lot. And it's always disturbed me, quite frankly, that you're not even choosing what you actually like.
0: There's a widely circulated essay from a writer named Jasmine Kanick who said that Pressure lands as a recognition for grown women. And she used that term in specifically. And I want to read an excerpt. She writes, "What Jill Scott offers in Pressure is something rare. She names the weight grown women carry quietly, the pressure to be everything, hold everything, absorb everything, and will still make it look graceful. She understands what it feels like to realize you weren't rejected because you lacked value, but because your fullness didn't fit someone else's image."
1: Word. Absolutely. Well said.
0: How does that feel to start with something that's so rough and raw, and then you create this piece of work with an intention, and then your intention is received?
1: It's overwhelming.
0: Uh-huh.
1: It really is overwhelming. I know what I meant. I know how much I wanted the album to reach people in a real way. I wanted it so bad. I wanted it so, and I worked so hard for it. I pined over every line, every word, every inflection.
0: When you say you wanted it so bad, I mean, the thing that the headline of this record, this album, was it's been 10 years. It's been a whole decade.
1: Yes.
0: And you've been gone living life and doing your own thing. And when you say you've been pining it, you've been wanting it, what do you mean? Was that break intentional?
2: Or was it also a mix of you just trying to find your way back in some way to get to that thing that you're talking about?
1: I literally loved writing from the very first time I read Nikki Giovanni's poetry. Loved it.
2: And how old was that? When was that?
1: I was, I think, 12 or 13.
2: Uh-huh.
1: Loved it. Never really saw myself on paper before. I could smell the lotion between my grandmother's legs when she would braid my hair. When I read Nikki Giovanni, like, I love that. I want to write like that.
2: And when you say you want to write like that, I think for me, one of the most powerful things about Nikki Giovanni is she made the ordinary so beautiful. It was the place you wanted to be. Talking about the joy of killing a pregnant roach, you know?
1: Yeah. Yes. Yes, I know that joy.
2: There's actually a song on the album called Ode to Nikki.
1: That's right.
2: And what's really powerful about it is it's in the cadence of the way Nikki wrote. I want to play a little bit of it, and we'll talk a little bit more about it on the other side.

0: That was my guest, Jill Scott, and that's a cut from her latest album, To Whom This May Concern. And that cut is called Ode to Nikki. And you were really young, so you were about 12 or 13 when you first found her. Do you remember what it was you were reading?
1: No. I honestly don't remember what it was. I should. I remember the pictures, and I remember how I felt. It was a book of poetry. But my English teacher, her name was Fran Danish. She gave us a list of people to do an essay about. And I landed on Nikki Giovanni. And I just thought it was probably like some Italian guy or some Italian lady.
2: Yes.
1: And I found this poet. Ego tripping, obviously, you know, was big for me. Particularly in the quote-unquote neo-soul era. We were all discovering poets and having poetry slams.
0: Mm.
1: In college, I tried to get into her class and couldn't.
0: Yeah.
1: Oh, I tried. Couldn't get in that class. I never actually had a chance to shake her hand.
0: You never met her?
1: I never met her. But the impact is massive.
0: Let's take a short break. If you're just joining us, my guest is singer and actor Jill Scott. We'll be right back after a break. But first, if you value conversations like this one that let an artist talk not only about the work she's made, but about the people, places, and experiences that shaped her, please consider supporting Fresh Air and your local station. 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I'm Tanya Mosley, and this is Fresh Air.
3: The number is 800-729-5897. We'll have more with Jill Scott coming up in just a few minutes, and we bring you up to speed on our fall membership drive. 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Great to have you with us, Pat Gabriel, along with Mr. Uplinger from the news department. And Jordan, nice to have you with us. Let's bring everybody up to speed.
4: Yeah, we're still looking for 4 more pledges this hour. I think we're approaching the, what time is it here? Yeah, we still have a little bit of time, so I think we can do 4 more pledges within the hour here. If you were listening, you know that we're listening to Fresh Air right now. 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And guess what? 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
5: Hi, I'm Pat Crow, and I live in Newcastle, Wyoming. And I would like to tell you about my introduction to Wyoming Public Radio. During the spring semester of 1968, I was a senior in undergraduate school at UW, and I discovered there was a radio station broadcasting live from the Student Union building. It barely had enough broadcasting range to include the college campus. My curiosity got the better of me, so I trudged up to the Student Union and eventually found the cubby holes containing the station's operations. I tracked down the people who were sort of in charge, and I told them I would like to be a newscaster. I was immediately accepted and was told which time slots I was assigned to fill. I knew I wasn't Walter Cronkite, but it was still exciting and fun for me. The other students at the station at various times wondered with me if anyone was actually listening to us. I'm gratified to see how that little cell of people who started Wyoming Public Radio has matured into a statewide media source. All of Wyoming now has a local source for news and entertainment of a quality that can compete with any of the other NPR affiliates. That's why I'm proud to be a member of the WPR Leadership Circle.
3: Once again, a great story from Pat Crow. 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
4: Yeah, and I think he said that we were at the student union, too. And folks, for your information, you know, we're no longer there. 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So, man, that must have been some time ago. And to have someone listening that long and to be supporting the station that long and to have been part of the station like that is a wonderful thing. 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And in the state, I think we're valued not just in the UW, you know, student community, but around the state. So, wherever you are, if you want to help keep this going, if you want to make sure you hear stories like this, you know, another 10, 20 years down the line, then consider giving us a call, 800-729-5897, or visit us at wyomingpublicmedia.org.
3: And Jordan, I know that you're working on some stories for the upcoming Open Spaces program, which airs this coming Friday and Sunday.
4: Yes. So we just finished a couple of governor interviews in the last Open Spaces program. We're working on a few stories right now. We have some ideas, you know, in the some ideas on the plate here. But we really want to emphasize people checking out last week's Open Spaces, because that's where the governor or the candidate interviews are. And as you know, we're maybe some 30 or 40 days out from the midterms here. So no matter what you're listening to, you know, we always want you to tune in. But as we get closer to election season, definitely make sure to check out Open Spaces and check out our social media, too. We have a lot going on there.
3: November 3rd will be here before you know it. And, of course, early voting will be starting here shortly as well. So a lot of people are tuned in right now to find out more about candidates as they get ready to, a lot of them vote early.
4: Yeah, it's it's a pretty popular way for people to vote. And there, you know, we still have people who go on the day itself, and who knows how long the lines are going to be this year. But whatever happens, Wyoming Public Media is going to be there covering it before the election, during the election, after the election. And looks like we've got a couple of pledges who know that we're going to be doing that and want to support that. So three more pledges this hour, just a couple of more. We're hitting the half hour mark here, so still have time. 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And while you're there, you know, check out our Open Spaces episode. 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
0: This is Fresh Air, and today I am talking to Jill Scott about her new album, her return to music after 10 years, and a career spanning 3 Grammys, now 6 studio albums, and a memorable set of screen roles, including Sheila and Tyler Perry's Why Did I Get Married, and Precious in the #1 ladies detective agency.
6: One of the things that I found remarkable as I was digging deeper into this new album is that it's come out on your Blues Babe Records. That is your label. You own this one completely. Has it offered you the freedom to be able to really sit in that pocket that you sit in that allows you to speak that truth in the way that you do?
1: Yes, everything has led me to this place. As this 53-year-old woman who is, you know, maneuvering her career the way she wants to, how she wants to, when she wants to, for whom she wants to, this has all been a part of the plan I didn't know that was even happening. But I love it. I'm the same little girl who read a poem for my 8th grade graduation and got a standing ovation. And I meant what I said. The school that I went to, it had air condition. It had carpets on the floor. It had lockers. It had lunch. And from the school that I had come from before, you know, this was a revelation. This was everything. It set me up for wanting more, right? So that little girl who reads the poem and everybody stands up, and I'd never really done anything in public before, you know, got this, yes, we hear you, we feel you, we understand it, we see it too. It let me know that I wasn't alone, that there are people who dream for real. This is what To Whom This May Concern is all about. It's that little girl mixed with some living, you know, being a daughter. My father passed. Being a mother. My son is in this critical area. Being a daughter as well to my mother. That's a whole other dynamic. Now I'm the leader in our household. You know, when my mother has been my mother, now I have to mother my mother. Like, ooh, a lot of stuff. I turned 50. There was a light that clacked loudly in my ears. And there's no going back. I'm here now. This is the best life I have ever had, period.
6: You're at this place of such beauty where you say, I am living the life I want to live. I am the age that I have always dreamed of being. But has it always been that way for you?
1: For me, it really is about the journey. Listen, all that I wanted was a house on Spring Garden.
6: And that's in Philly. Mm-hmm. Yeah. That's and what's Spring Garden like?
1: 3-4-story homes. They have white marble steps with wrought iron banisters, tall ceilings with very intricate crown molding and hardwood floors. I mean, dream. I would walk by there real slow, hoping that somebody would have their window or their door open so I could take a peek.
6: Yes.
1: That's not what I come from, but I wanted it. That's all I wanted. That was it. And I was going to sit on the steps with my cat, and I was going to drink coffee with my legs crossed. That was the dream.
6: Yes.
1: My crown molding is so beautiful.
6: Is there a moment when you realized
1: every
6: I'm
1: day?
6: Here?
1: Every day. Yeah. Every day. Like, I'm sure it's annoying. You know, I'm sure somehow, somewhere in somebody that this is annoying, that anybody could feel so self-satisfied. I feel satisfied when so often everything seems so terrible. Relationships are bad. Kids are bad. The system is bad. And it is. It really, really is. And there are people who live within the light that follow that inner voice, even when it sucks. They make terrible, wonderful mistakes. And learn from them.
6: Let's talk a little bit about growing up in Philadelphia. You grew up primarily with your mom and your grandmother.
1: Yes.
6: In North Philly.
1: Yes.
6: And this is not always the case, but the thing that I've been thinking about is some of the lessons that you learn by being in a multi-generational home of women. You're someone who exudes very much femininity and softness, but also kind of a way of being. You set this intention with every piece of music that you put out there. What was your multi-generational household like?
1: Good question. First of all, full of love and humor. My mother and my grandmother both competed for my attention. Yep.
6: Through humor?
1: Sometimes. Yeah. Sometimes. I've been beloved. Okay. So, they competed for my attention. My grandmother was born in 1917. She had a whole bunch of stories. Bunches and bunches of stories. She's brown, so brown. And her skin texture was like a soft peach. Huh. Stunning. She looks very much like the actress. I think her name is Woonmi.
6: Oh, from Sinners.
1: Yes.
6: Uh-huh. Yeah.
1: That's what my grandmother looked like. She's the one that gave me God. My grandmother.
6: She introduced you to God.
1: Here.
6: Was she also a singer herself?
1: Yes, but only in private.
6: I think I've heard you say she sounded like Mahalia Jackson.
1: Something like that. Just sincere.
6: What were the other ways that your mom and grandma tried to get your attention, compete for your attention? That's an interesting thing because typically it's the other way around. The kid is trying to get the attention of the adults.
1: No. My grandmother was in the front room, my mother was in the back, and I could go and visit one, and then I had to go and visit the other, and then go visit the other, and that was my days, you know, going back and forth, but they wouldn't come together. Now, they worked together beautifully in creating a home. Mm. A home was very, very important to my grandmother and became very important to my mother as well. We lived in North Philadelphia. There were lots of RODENTSs.
6: Yeah.
1: My mother fought them hand and nail.
6: Like literally.
1: Literally.
6: Like mice and roaches.
1: Yes, that. Uh-huh. Fought them hard, and she won. She got the house next door to us. It had been abandoned. It was one of the reasons why there was so much going on. Got that house, cleaned that house up.
6: Do you remember when she decided, I'm going to buy that house next door, and I'm a clean it up? And what you thought as a young girl watching your mom do that?
1: I just thought it was dope. These are the things I expect out of her. My mother will make you a pair of pants, you know. She could do that. Make you a great soup that'll keep you full all day long. You know, she could do that. She started doing drywall with people. Hmm. You know, a way to make money, but also to learn how to put up drywall. And then she started learning how to put down hardwood floors and then some plumbing. So she was hanging around some people that knew how to do some things.
6: Was this all in her day job? Because she was a dental hygienist too, right?
1: Right. For a while. Mm-hmm. She was a dental hygienist till I was about 14. Mm-hmm. But then, you know, after that, it was, I'm going to do whatever I want. And that was a little tough because we didn't know, you know, how we were eating. Mm-hmm. But she did what she wanted to do. And one of the things she wanted to do was clean up this house. It was important to her. And that's what she did.
6: Because all those rodents in an abandoned house is making it their way to your house.
1: Right.
6: Yeah.
1: Right.
6: Was there a lot of music in your home?
1: There was some.
6: Uh-huh.
1: There were nights when my mother wanted to talk and she would play Millie Jackson. And we would drink Manischewitz. That was a thing.
6: What is that?
1: Manischewitz is like a Jewish wine. I think it's not very good. It's very sweet.
6: And how old were you?
1: I don't know, maybe 15, 16. Yeah. But having a little Manischewitz and listening to Millie Jackson or the Pointer Sisters. My mother's music was very rooted in womanhood. Mm. My grandmother's music was very rooted in Jehovah God. Mm. And my music was rooted in like verses. Hip-hop. Storytelling.
6: Right. Yes.
1: Nikki Giovanni. Mm-hmm. She opened the door. I never turned back.
0: Our guest today is Grammy-winning artist Jill Scott. Jill's story is, in part, a story about learning to recognize your own voice. She found poetry as a teenager, discovered that other people could hear something in her words, and eventually built a career by refusing to separate her music from the life she was actually living. After a decade away, she returned with music that reflects who she is now, a daughter, a mother, an artist, and a woman who says she is finally living the life she imagined. 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
3: 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We set a mini goal this hour. Jordan, how are we doing?
4: Still looking at three more pledges this hour, three more pledges to go, but that could change at any second. Someone could be calling right now. Someone might call in a couple of minutes. Who knows? We're still looking for those pledges. And remember, when you call, if you want to give us your name and leave a little bit of a comment, we'd love to give you a shout out on air, like for Wendy and Peter, who said, "We love WPR and the great programs they've had for years. Keep up the good work. You're the apple of our eye." That is a wonderful phrase there. That's very nice to hear. There's also Kathy and Roy from Victor. And then there's Jennifer and Scott from Laramie. And Angie DeWolf King and Sam King from Helena, Montana. They say, "Still the greatest public radio in the West." That's a bold claim, but I'd back that up as a true statement. "We moved to Montana 7 years ago, but still keep our dial to WPM. Fills our soul with Wyoming love and our brain with needed knowledge. Thanks for all you do." It is so nice to hear from everybody here. That number, 800-729-5897.
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0: This is Fresh Air. I'm Tanya Mosley, and we're continuing my conversation with Jill Scott. Grammy Award-winning singer, songwriter, poet, and actress from Philadelphia. She broke through in 2000 with her debut, Who is Jill Scott? Words and Sounds Volume 1, a double platinum album that helped define neo-soul. Her new album, To Whom This May Concern, is out now, her first new music in a decade. When we left off, we were talking about her early life in Philly.
6: When did you realize you could sing?
1: I think I always knew. It was just mine, this wonderful thing that would calm me down and give me peace and make me laugh and get the feelings out.
6: But do you remember
1: when other people...
6: Yes.
1: Yeah, I was ninth grade. I did freshman day. And the initial audition, I had a drummer. And it was me and a drummer. And we were doing Theme from Mahogany.
6: And the movie.
1: Yes.
6: Yeah.
1: And all the kids were like, oh, because it felt like that, you know? Mr. Murphy, who gave me so much, did not like that. And played the piano. And I was so disappointed because I really liked the fact that, you know, the kids, I went to all-girls school, that all the girls were like, yeah, that's cool. But he took it and played the piano. And I sang it from a different place. It was so sincere. I remember feeling so sincere about those words. And then the place erupted. It was quiet first.
6: Yeah.
1: And I finished the line and then silent and then that was it. That was the moment. Like, oh, you like it too?
6: Because before then you had been singing, but just singing to yourself, not in front of other people.
1: Not in front of other people.
6: Where would you sing?
1: Where my grandma sang, in the tub. And when you're cleaning. You know, or on my way to school, or, you know, on the bus, or at recess while playing rope, like, you know, everywhere.
6: There's this story that Questlove from The Roots discovered you as part of the spoken word scene in Philadelphia. How do you remember it?
1: I was in a poetry reading. I had been doing it quite a bit. I had my feelings hurt, and my girlfriends were like, read poetry. And I was like, okay. So I wrote, and my girlfriends were like, you're a poet. And I was like, I'm a poet like Nikki Giovanni. I'm going to do it more. So I did it more and started to make a little bit of a name for myself. And then Questlove came to a poetry reading. I think he was DJing. He might have been. I don't know. But he was there, and he asked me if I ever wrote songs. And I was like, yeah, I do. But I didn't. I lied.
6: What was it in you in that moment that made you say, yeah, I can? And how did that feel knowing that, oh, you might be able to enter this world?
1: I didn't really think about the world. I just honestly enjoy what I was doing. And you mean there could be more of that? Oh, I would like more of that. So, yeah, I went. You know, when he invited me to the studio to write a hook for them, sure, I'll go. I had been listening to Do You Want More faithfully. It was one of my favorite albums, still is to this day. So, you know, this is a big deal to be asked by Questlove, you know, but it's also like Philly, because this is the guy that played, you know, on the street corner.
6: Right. You knew him at that time.
1: I didn't know him.
6: But you
1: I
6: knew
1: wanted
6: of
1: to.
6: Him. That's
1: I knew
6: what
1: them.
6: I mean.
1: I knew of them.
6: Yeah.
1: You know, but I don't necessarily assert myself in these places. It has to be organic for me so that it's real.
6: So you entered that studio and then you started writing.
1: Yeah.
6: And there's this song, You Got Me, was your first real songwriting credit.
1: Yep.
6: A song that you sang for The Roots. But the version that we heard was Erykah Badu's version.
1: Mm-hmm.
6: Take us back to that moment. Did you record the track?
1: Yes. It all happened in one day, like one afternoon. I went to the studio, Sigma Sound, and Scott Storch and I were talking, hanging out.
6: And who's that, just for folks who don't know?
1: Scott Storch is a big-time producer now, okay?
6: Mm-hmm. Yeah.
1: Big time. And at the time, he was playing keys for The Roots.
6: Mm-hmm.
1: So we go into the studio, and... it was very simple. He started playing a melody. I sang the words. He said, can you record that? And I said, okay. Recorded it. And we went to lunch. We went to an Italian restaurant. I kind of forgot all about it. I don't know why, but I did. You know, either they liked it or they didn't.
6: Yes.
1: And they liked it. So I heard through the grapevine, I was told that they liked it, that they were going to use it. Then I heard it was a single. I was like, it's a single? Oh my God, that's crazy. I can't believe this is happening to me. And then I was on 22nd Street. I was looking for like beauty supplies or walking by the beauty supply places. And I heard the song and I was like, oh, this is the song. And it wasn't my voice. Mm. And I was like, what is who? And then I knew who it was. You know, I listened a little more. I was like, that's Erykah Badu. That's Erykah Badu. Mm. I made it.
6: So you weren't feeling like, why isn't that my voice? You were feeling, oh my gosh, Erykah Badu is singing my words.
1: I got about 14 good seconds. Wait a minute. What happened? That's not me. Mm. And then I realized it was way bigger than that. Hmm. Like way bigger. This is a door. A door has opened. Hmm. You know, and Erykah will tell you herself, she doesn't sing anybody else's music. Mm. I didn't know that either.
6: So that, knowing that, what does that mean to you, knowing that she doesn't sing anyone else's music, but she was singing your words?
1: I'm telling you, it's really ridiculous.
6: Well, you eventually ended
1: up
6: touring.
1: Woke up in the morning feeling fresh to death. I'm so blessed. Yes, yes.
6: Like, well, you eventually ended up touring with The Roots, and
1: yes.
6: Then you were singing every night, every city that you went to, You Got Me.
1: Got a chance to learn, and almost lost that job because I had a manager who wanted to make money. And it's not that I didn't want to make money, but I'm singing one hook on one song. Mm-hmm. You know what I mean? How much can you really ask somebody to pay you to sing one hook? And I'm getting an opportunity to see places I've never been. I haven't traveled much. I don't have any money, you know? But now I'm getting to go from city to city and see these venues. And I'm performing in front of people. And it's a lot more than poetry readings. You know, like, but luckily we fixed that. We had to part ways, she and I.
6: You know, and you went on tour.
1: Yeah, I went on tour.
6: And did you write your first album while you were on tour?
1: No, because when You Got Me came out, that gave me the confidence, you know, to go ahead and do this. Mm. I had been calling producers and musicians for 6-7 months, I don't know how long, but a long time. I was waiting for somebody to call me back, mm-hmm. so that maybe I could write some songs for them. And that was the goal, you know,
6: to be a songwriter.
1: Yeah. I liked it. It seemed it fit me. And I figured if I could talk to the person, the artist, and they could tell me some things about their life, I can paint for them. And that was the goal.
6: You know, Jill, your first album came out in 2000 when I was coming into myself as a woman. And I just want to thank you for all of what you have put out in the world. You've allowed me to see myself. And it's a beautiful thing.
1: And that
6: I don't even have the words to tell you.
1: I'm telling you, I really love this auntie life.
6: Yeah.
1: I really, wherever I can help, I am into it. Wherever I can help. Especially when it comes to, I've learned this, when somebody wants something from you, you give them a task. If they handle the task and do it well, then you can proceed. Mm. But other than that, you know, people talk a lot. Oh, I want to do this. I want to be this. I want to go here. Let me see what you do.
6: Do you do that? Because I'm sure you have a lot of young artists and singers who come to you because they want advice from you. Is that
1: Sometimes,
6: what you do?
1: Yeah. That's what I do.
6: Yeah.
1: Yeah. Let me see what you do. This is how I've learned to navigate.
6: What do you have them do?
1: Whatever I need them to do.
6: Yes.
1: Whether it is to learn an album or listen to an album. Mm. Whether it is Aretha Franklin sent me to get her 2 hot dogs with cooked onions and mustard.
6: You met her. You told her you loved her.
1: Yes.
6: And then she said what?
1: Go to the corner and get me 2 hot dogs with cooked onions and mustard. And I went.
6: Yes.
1: Okay. I think I had the number 1 album in the country
6: at
1: the
6: time.
1: Yes. And I went to the corner and I got those hot dogs and I brought them back. And I, you know, just waited. I don't even think she ate them.
6: What did that teach you?
1: Well, I would, one, say be nicer to people. But two, you got to earn your stripes. Then I was like, oh, you know, I wanted her to be nicer to me, to embrace me, to tell me that, you know, give me some advice and hold my hand a little bit. But that's not what happened. Okay. Now I am that woman to a certain degree. And now I just have a task for you. We'll see what you're going to do. Mm-hmm. Don't waste it. Don't waste my time. Don't waste your time. It's too valuable. Mm-hmm. And I like this. This is the auntie portion. She's a little tougher. Mm-hmm. Mm-hmm. And I like that part. This is good for me. It's good for you too if you want it.
6: Absolutely.
1: If you want it. I'm very grateful to be a part of so many people's maturation. There's nothing wrong with being mature. Mm. There's nothing wrong with growing up.
6: Jill Scott, this has been such a pleasure to talk with you. Thank you so much for your time and for your music and your art.
1: Thank you. You're welcome.
0: Jill Scott's new album is called To Whom This May Concern. Jill talked about the people who opened doors for her, her English teacher who introduced her to poet Nikki Giovanni, the artist she learned from, the Roots asking her to write, and the musicians who helped her find her own voice. She also talked about becoming that person for younger artists herself, giving them a chance, but asking them to show what they can do. There's something powerful about that chain of mentorship. One person opens the door, and eventually you get the opportunity to open one for somebody else. 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I'm Tanya Mosley, and this is Fresh Air.
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4: I do. We want to say a quick thank you to Bert and Aggie from Cheyenne, who say, nice jobs, dudes. Nice job, dudes. We like your programming. Thank you for that, Bert and Aggie. John and Eileen from Cheyenne say, keep up the good work. Douglas from Fort Collins says, we are so thankful for this station and all of public radio stations. Happy to know that we're reaching out to our southern neighbors there in Colorado as well. And a Kelly from Salt Lake City. Again, if you, one more pledge this hour as we round out here, really appreciate all of those messages. Right, Pat?
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12: I'm Sasha Pfeiffer.
13: 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Also this hour, how drone technology is changing warfare.
14: 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Oh, can I use a drone? 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
12: Plus, multiple African countries are reporting shortages of contraception and family planning clinics after the Trump administration dismantled USAID.
15: Family planning is a life-saving intervention. 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
16: Live from NPR News in Washington, I'm Ryland Barton. The Supreme Court is wrestling with whether a case seeking damages over the costs of climate change should be allowed to proceed. NPR's Carrie Johnson reports on the first arguments of the new term at the High Court.
17: Boulder, Colorado sued Suncor and ExxonMobil to recover money for the costs of responding to global warming. That was back in 2018, but the case has still not reached a jury. County officials argued the companies knew but chose to deceive the public about the threats from climate change. The energy giants are asking the Supreme Court to block the lawsuit because they say the federal government should be in charge of such a sweeping issue. The justices asked tough questions of both sides. They seem to be weighing a potential flood of cases in state courts against blocking cases by Boulder and other local governments at such an early stage. Carrie Johnson, NPR News.
16: President Trump is campaigning in Nebraska today alongside Republican Senator Pete Ricketts. The incumbent Ricketts is facing off against independent candidate Dan Osborne in the race. Democrats withdrew their candidate to throw their support behind Osborne. Trump says his visit is part of a 32-day campaign blitz and that he'll stump in Michigan later this month. But as NPR's Franco Ordonez reports, Trump says he may not go to all the battleground states.
18: President Trump has repeatedly promised that he would campaign to support Republicans in 35 of the most competitive races. But so far, he's largely stuck to more comfortable red states like Oklahoma and Texas. As he left the White House for a campaign trip to Nebraska, Trump insisted that he'll visit more swing states, but maybe not all of them. He hedged on plans for Maine, but said they'll be going to Michigan this month. Trump argued that Republicans' numbers go up when he visits a state, but some Republicans in swing states have sought to distance themselves from the president in an effort to appeal to more moderate voters. Franco Ordonez, NPR News, the White House.
16: Republican super PACs have canceled millions of dollars of planned spending in North Carolina's U.S. Senate race. As NPR's Stephen Fowler reports, some of the money is being redirected to an unexpectedly competitive race in Kansas.
19: According to ad tracking firm AdImpact, more than $16 in future reservations for North Carolina's Senate race have been canceled since Friday. Polls show the Democratic candidate Roy Cooper with a sizable lead there over the Republican Michael Wadley. Some of that money has been redirected to the Senate race in Kansas. It's one of many Midwestern states where rising fuel costs and Trump administration policies like tariffs have hit hardest, and where enough voters say they've soured on Republicans to make these reliably red states competitive. Stephen Fowler, NPR News.
16: U.S. stocks rose near their records today. The S&P 500 added more than 0.5% near its all-time high set over the summer. The Dow rose less than 0.25%, and the Nasdaq climbed more than 1% to set a record of its own. This is NPR.
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0: This is All Things Considered from NPR News. I'm Elsa Chang in Culver City, California.
1: And I'm Sasha Pfeiffer in Washington. It is opening day at the Supreme Court. That means we have our legal affairs correspondent, Nina Totenberg, with us here in our Washington studio to lay out what we know about the new term. Hi, Nina.
2: Hi there.
1: Before we get into cases, let's talk about the conversation happening over the weekend about conservative Justice Samuel Alito potentially retiring. What can you tell us about that?
2: Well, there's been some pressure from fellow conservatives who want him to retire so a younger conservative can take his place while Republicans still control the White House and Congress. But he told CBS News that while he did think about stepping down this year, he decided against it.
5: I could still make a valuable contribution. It's hard to give up the opportunity to do something that I think will be good for the Constitution and good for the country as long as I'm able to do it.
1: So he may be with us, it sounds like, for the cases throughout this full term. And when we look at those cases and how the docket has changed, how would you explain the changes?
2: Well, to start out with, the number

0: 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For Wyoming Public Radio News, I'm Melody Edwards. The high winds, rain, and in some areas flooding in western states has brought much-needed cooler weather this fall. But as the Mountain West News Bureau's Yvette Fernandez reports, it's far from a drought buster.
1: The Super El Niño pattern, responsible for extreme weather conditions around the globe, will provide a mixed bag in Mountain West states. NOAA's National Weather Service says this winter, Idaho, Montana, and northern parts of Wyoming are likely to have equal chances at average moisture levels this year. But Colorado, Utah, New Mexico, Arizona, and most of Nevada are forecast to see more moisture than average. Daniel Burke, a meteorologist with the National Weather Service, says consistent moisture, not big storms, would help ease the ongoing drought.
2: If you could tell me that it's going to rain a quarter inch a day for two whole weeks, we would still have some flooding problems, but it would be much better for the water supply than if we all came down at one time.
1: Take the Colorado River. The Federal Drought Monitor indicates as much as 5 to 8 inches of rain a month would be needed just to ameliorate the drought. That's unlikely to happen, says Burke. In Las Vegas, I'm Yvette Fernandez with the Mountain West News Bureau.
0: A former U.S. Forest Service chief has concerns about the consolidation of federal firefighting programs. This was the first fire season for the new U.S. Wildland Fire Service, which was formed from all Department of Interior fire programs. Congress is now studying whether to incorporate the Department of Agriculture's U.S. Forest Service fire program, the largest federal fire agency. Vicki Christensen retired as Forest Service chief in 2021.
3: We have a crisis with wildfire, not because the federal agencies are inappropriately organized.
0: Rather, she says the crisis is due to drought and the buildup of vegetation brought by decades of aggressive fire suppression, compounded by climate change. What's needed, she says, is a more holistic approach that goes beyond an agency push to extinguishing fires quickly. Her former agency says it's taking a holistic approach and working to reduce wildfire risk. While Congress studies full consolidation, the Forest Service says it's already collaborating more closely with the new fire service. This is Wyoming Public Radio News.
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5: My name is Tyler Matheny. I'm originally from Detroit, Michigan, but I currently live in Cheyenne, Wyoming. Locally in Wyoming, I really like open spaces. I think it's one of the best in-depth looks into Wyoming life and news stories that I found. And even though it's Wyoming and we're kind of a simple state, I think that open spaces is very professionally done and it keeps it interesting. And it's kind of difficult for me to turn the car off when it's on. And I'm a sustaining member for Wyoming Public Radio because I figure I pay for television, for the internet, for Netflix, and that's how I get my media and entertainment. So why shouldn't I do it for public radio when I spend majority of my time in the car driving around this beautiful state?
0: Thanks to Tyler Matheny for those comments. If you also find yourself unable to turn off the car because you're listening to All Things Considered or Open Spaces, we'd love to hear from you. The number to call, 1-800-729-5897. Just $1,300 to go to meet our goal for this hour, and we can do that with your help. 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
6: 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Walter Eggers of Cheyenne, thank you so much. 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
10: This is All Things Considered from NPR News. I'm Elsa Chang in Culver City, California.
11: And I'm Sasha Pfeiffer in Washington. The Dnipro River winds through the heart of Ukraine's capital, Kyiv. Over the weekend, a key passage over the river for thousands of commuters, the Northern Bridge, was struck by a Russian drone. Social media videos show multiple cars driving across the bridge at the time of impact. Two people were injured.
10: Now, this happened on the same day that German Chancellor Friedrich Merz arrived in Kyiv to meet Ukrainian President Volodymyr Zelensky.
11: Chancellor Merz stood outside the National Academy of Sciences of Ukraine, which was recently damaged in an attack, and directly addressed the Russian president.
12: Herr Putin, hören Sie diesen sinnlosen Krieg auf?
11: He said, Mr. Putin, will you stop this senseless war? We are ready to talk to each other about the end of this war. These barbaric attacks on the civilian population of Ukraine must stop.
10: For its part, Russia's defense ministry has pledged to further intensify its attacks on Ukraine. In recent weeks, Russia has targeted Kyiv's data centers, telecommunications facilities, and energy infrastructure, seeking to disrupt power for the city ahead of the winter months.
11: But Ukraine is preparing. It's targeting Russian oil refineries, and Zelensky has also touted new defenses against Russia's drones. Here he is speaking at the UN General Assembly late last month.
13: Our soldiers have already successfully tested four new jet-powered interceptor drones, so we are scaling up production.
10: Drones have been the defining feature of this 21st century war, and their use has created a so-called kill zone along the largely deadlocked front line. NPR's Greg Myrie reports on what this says about the future of warfare.
14: Ukraine's senior lieutenant, Taras Mishak, is just a few short miles from the front line in eastern Ukraine.
15: This kill zone is like a belt of territory, which is full of Russian drones, Russian mines, also artillery. It's like almost nonstop reconnaissance surveillance.
14: Ukraine has a similar arsenal threatening Russian forces dug in on the other side of the line. In the kill zone, any sign of movement, just sticking your head out of a foxhole for fresh air, can get you noticed and attacked by the drones constantly buzzing overhead. Mishak, who's speaking to me on Zoom, says even routine movements like rotating troops in and out of this space is a nightmare.
15: Not far from where we are talking today, we have a group that moved through this kill zone, and they walk like 4 hours just for 1 kilometer. They hear the drone and they have to hide and wait. And then drone passes, then they can move.
14: And it's not safe at night because drones have thermal cameras that detect body heat.
15: So in the night, it's even more dangerous.
14: When Russia launched its full-scale invasion in 2022, it advanced rapidly in conventional fashion with large columns of troops. Later that fall, Ukraine's counteroffensive drove the Russians back in some places. Since then, the two armies have settled in and the front line has moved only incrementally. It stretches more than 700 miles from north to south. On either side of this line, the kill zone is a band roughly 10 to 20 miles wide and dominated by drones.
16: The kill zone is basically a product of drone warfare.
14: Rob Lee is a U.S. Marine veteran who now lives in Ukraine and monitors the war for the Foreign Policy Research Institute of Philadelphia. Because Ukraine has far fewer troops and relies heavily on drones, it has a remarkably small presence on the front line. In many places, it's fewer than 10 soldiers per mile, in small groups spaced out hundreds of yards apart.
16: Those infantrymen are maybe two positions where it's two to four people, and they're underground for the most part. They're trying to remain hidden.
14: These troops are not really trying to hold back advancing Russian soldiers. They act more as spotters, relaying Russian movements to Ukrainian drone operators behind the front lines, who then track down Russian intruders. Lee says this zone is so saturated with drones that it's virtually impossible for either side to pull together a large ground force without being detected and drawing fire. Both sides have installed huge nets over the roads to protect military vehicles from drones. This still doesn't guarantee safety. Tanks and armored personnel carriers are now rare on the roads.
16: Because there's such a high density of drones, it became very difficult to bring vehicles near the front line at all.
14: Neither army planned to fight this way. Ukraine had no real drone industry at the start of the war. This year, President Volodymyr Zelensky says the country will make 10 million drones. Russia has also ramped up drone production. It expects to make more than 7 million this year. When Dima Putiata joined Ukraine's military 4 years ago, he knew nothing about drones and didn't think it was a manly way to wage war.
17: When I saw that we have drones, I was not smart enough. I said, no, we don't need to have it. Let's fight like men. I was a little bit maybe romantic in this way.
14: There was another issue as well. At the time, few Ukrainian troops knew how to fly drones.
17: No one had any drone operator. It just, you're a driver. You can use a drone. Oh, can I use a drone? You can try.
14: When he left the military this May, Putiata was commanding 26 drone crews in and around the kill zone in northeastern Ukraine. Both sides have rapidly embraced the technology, but it keeps changing.
17: They understand how to use it here and right now, maybe not truly understand how to use it in the future because everything is developing. But my point is that you just need to keep going and adapting to that.
14: 2 years ago, Ukraine became the first country to establish drones as its own separate branch of the military. The military has also introduced the widespread use of ground drones, which look like trolleys and perform a wide range of tasks that would endanger soldiers. They deliver food, medicine, and ammunition to the front line. They can be loaded with machine guns to carry out attacks. The ground robots also evacuate wounded soldiers. But drone operators and combat medics have different skills. And it turns out you need both. Luba Shipovich is a Ukrainian-American who heads a private group, Dignitas, that trains troops on drones.
18: Operator doesn't know how to properly evacuate wounded soldier, and medic doesn't know how to operate ground robot. So now we are trying to create combined program that will train both medic and operator.
14: Media coverage tends to focus on the long-range airstrikes Russia and Ukraine are inflicting deep inside each other's territory. But the vast majority of the fighting is in the kill zone, where Rob Lee says drones account for at least 80% of the casualties. Dima Putiata, the former soldier, says what started in this war has already spread to other conflicts.
17: Right now with drones, this is the cheapest flying munition that can be massively produced. You can destroy a lot of stuff with that. And it's much cheaper than it used to be to have a war, unfortunately.
14: A kind of war, he predicts, the world will see much more often. Greg Myrie, NPR News,

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4: 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We've heard from Cheyenne. Let's hear from the northern part of the state. 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
7: From NPR News, this is All Things Considered. I'm Sasha Pfeiffer.
8: And I'm Elsa Chang. George Harrison was famously nicknamed the Quiet Beatle. To the press back then, in the 1960s, he appeared shyer, more reserved, and perhaps withdrawn than his bandmates did. And for years, people close to Harrison pushed back on that image, pointing out how honest and direct he could be, and how much he centered connection in his life with the world all around him. A new book illustrates exactly this. It's a book of photographs, many never published before, captured by the late Harrison's own camera. The book is called The Third Eye. The images show what life was like on the other side of Beatlemania, and they reveal a photographer with an unflinching eye who invited himself into other people's spaces, insisting that they reveal themselves. His wife, Olivia Harrison, curated these pages and pages of photographs and joins us now in person at NPR West. Thank you so much for coming into our studio, Olivia.
9: Oh, thank you, Elsa.
8: So you wrote that the first time you met George, he was holding a photograph in his hand. Can you just describe what it looked like and maybe why you think it was meaningful to him?
9: That's right. I met him at Dark Horse Records back in 1974, but as he walked across, parked the car and walked across towards me, he held in his hand a photograph and some incense, and he handed it to me. And it just was a beautiful garden with a rainbow over it. And on the back, it just said somewhere. I hadn't actually related to what you just said of like the first thing he handed me was a photograph. I mean, you know, of course, that photograph turned up like 40 years later somewhere in the house. But yes, it's funny that he handed me a photograph and his favorite incense. So that said something. I should have known he was going to be behind a camera.
8: What do you think somewhere meant to him?
9: Somewhere over the rainbow there.
8: Yeah.
9: There was
8: yeah.
9: a little badge pinned at the end of the rainbow as the pot of gold.
8: Well, you reminisce in this book about going out on walks with George when you would have a camera with him. What would those walks be like?
9: An amble, a stop and start amble. I say in my introduction that, you know, a long walk would require provisions.
8: Because he would take all these pictures all the time.
9: He would be stopping depending on where we were. And, you know, he was looking in his life and not just behind the camera at the bigger picture, always searching for something beyond what we could see or experience.
8: Yeah, you said that he saw the world through the widest angle.
9: He did. And he also had this ability to find the tiniest macro, micro, you know, he had both views, this very wide view of life, and also this ability to find the tiniest grain of sand on a beach. So you never really knew which world he was in, macro, micro.
8: And yet, who do you think George was taking all of those photographs for? Because for people who obviously have not seen this book, George took many of these photographs at the height of Beatlemania. And obviously, it was this extraordinary time when any semblance of a normal life for these four men was disappearing. What do you think these photos that George took during that time reveal about what he was personally going through in those years?
9: I love these photos because it looks like a period in time where nothing bad had happened. You know, you go through life, you're young and you're invincible. And then not only that, but they're at the height of this crazy fame and joy. And you can really sense that they're not encumbered by tragedy. And, you know, it's just when you're young, it's just like really fresh.
8: Yeah.
9: Really fresh.
8: I know exactly what you mean, because there are so many photos that George took of John, of Paul, of Ringo, doing like the most mundane personal things, sleeping, shaving, just goofing off. And what I was so struck by was exactly what you put your finger on. George captured these men in moments of rest, and yet there was still such good humor present, even in private, even as exhausted as they must have been.
9: Yeah. When I look at them, I see what's coming back at his lens. You know, you can see that they're so relaxed with one another. You can see the love. And they were in the center of this, you know, chaos and storm that they didn't mean to create, but they did.
8: Yes. Did you get a sense of what he could still control about his life back then, even with all the chaos around him?
9: Look, when you're behind a camera or lens or a microphone like you are, like nobody's tapping you on the shoulder or asking you anything. Nobody's bugging you.
8: Yep.
9: And I think that camera really becomes a barrier, a shelter. So I think, you know, he continued using a camera, whether it was walking around the garden or on a beach. I think it was an internalization.
8: Yeah.
9: And also, what was he looking for? You know, when he discovered these primitive devices, like wide-angle lens was a big deal. Then he could put himself in the picture and get the whole scene, like these ones in India at the Taj Mahal.
8: Yes.
9: Right? Then he had a red filter. Wow. Changing reality, distorting it. You know, to me, it's symbolic of what he was looking for, something else.
8: What do you think that something else
9: was? Well, that something else, I think, was the inner experience and the inner journey that he went on, you know, for the rest of his life. So he's looking like, well, there's got to be more than this. I'm seeing what I'm seeing, but now I can distort it. Ah,
8: yeah,
9: that's something more.
8: Was there a personal photo that George took after the two of you were married and had your son? During your time as a family together, a photograph that you especially cherish or captures the way he saw your family?
9: Oh, there's
8: so many.
9: So many photographs. I would wake up and he'd be taking a photograph.
8: That's your alarm.
9: I mean, literally, that's a nice picture. I think there's one particular photograph where he set his camera up and we're sitting on the steps of this beautiful wooden dacha that he made in the garden.
8: A hut.
9: I'd had this book on wooden Russian architecture for some reason. And so he built this dacha. And we're sitting there and it's in the autumn. And the leaves have changed colors. And the three of us are there. Danny's old enough to have hung out with him a lot. And they're very, very close. Mm-hmm. And it's just the three of us in the garden walking around like we always did. And that's a special photograph to me.
8: I love that. What a beautiful moment. Olivia Harrison, curator of a book of photographs taken by her late husband, George Harrison. The book is called The Third Eye. Thank you so much for visiting me here at NPR West, Olivia.
9: Thank you. Thank you, Elsa.
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13: Live from NPR News in Washington, I'm Ryland Barton. The Supreme Court began a new term today with a significant case on climate change. Also on the docket, religious rights, the Second Amendment, and immigration. NPR's Nina Totenberg has more on the court's agenda.
14: The number of emergency appeals during the Trump administration has ballooned, while the number of fully briefed and argued cases has plummeted. And the result of all that is that the Trump administration has managed, at least in the short run, to block most of the lower court decisions it doesn't like. That said, of course, the court will be hearing lots of fully briefed and argued cases. In addition, big test cases on immigration, guns, religion, climate change, and of course, the upcoming election is likely to make at least a guest appearance.
13: NPR's Nina Totenberg reporting. Vice President J.D. Vance is heading to Alaska today to speak at a rally to boost support for his Republican colleagues in the upcoming midterm elections. It's part of a broader campaign push, with President Trump also planning to visit Alaska later this month. Alaska Public Media's Shelby Herbert has more.
15: The vice president is scheduled to speak inside a hangar at Fairbanks International Airport. He'll accompany incumbent Senator Dan Sullivan, as well as his wife and children, according to recent social media posts by Second Lady Usha Vance. President Trump is also expected to visit Anchorage later this month to campaign for Sullivan, who's facing Democrat Mary Peltola in a closely watched Senate race. It's unclear whether those visits will boost Republicans' chances in November. Though Trump won Alaska by 13 percentage points in 2024, recent polling has showed the state's likely voters disapproving of Trump's job performance. For NPR News, I'm Shelby Herbert in Fairbanks.
13: Minnesota's candidates for governor say they'll prioritize cancer prevention and treatment as part of their health care policies. Both are cancer survivors, as Minnesota Public Radio's Dana Ferguson reports.
16: Republican Lisa Damath and Democrat Amy Klobuchar both experienced breast cancer and underwent treatment. Both are now cancer-free and say they will prioritize cancer care access. Damath says rural care access is critical.
17: The opportunity that I've had to experience breast cancer and need medical care, I want to make sure that's available for all Minnesotans.
16: Klobuchar wants to boost medical research in the state, add new tax credits to help Minnesotans afford insurance, and fund early detection.
12: When you look at getting coverage for treatment and getting coverage for mammograms and all of that, I understand how important it is.
16: Advocacy groups say either candidate could be an ally for cancer patients. For NPR News, I'm Dana Ferguson in St. Paul.
13: Oil prices continued their sharp swings today, settling at a little more than $100 a barrel. This is NPR News from Washington.
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20: And I'm Elsa Chang in Culver City, California. New York Attorney General Letitia James is now in charge of a new investigation into an alleged sexual assault at Cornell University in 2024.
21: We will review the facts, gather evidence, interview witnesses, and if warranted, pursue prosecutions.
20: But pursuing prosecutions could be complicated by the law in New York. We're talking specifically about how New York state law considers alcohol or drug use when determining whether there was consent before sexual contact with another person. We've called up Erin Murphy to explain all of this. She's a professor at NYU School of Law and an expert on sexual law. Welcome.
22: Thank you. It's good to be here.
20: Good to have you. So can you just briefly explain what New York state law says with respect to the issue of consent in a situation where, say, an accuser has voluntarily consumed drugs or voluntarily consumed alcohol before sexual contact with another individual?
22: Yeah. So when an individual has voluntarily taken drugs or alcohol and is compromised or impaired, the law requires that the prosecutor prove beyond a reasonable doubt that the person was physically helpless. That's the standard, physical helplessness. And the statute in turn defines that as unconsciousness, so loss of consciousness, or a physical incapability to communicate unwillingness.
20: Complete loss of consciousness. So let me just picture this. If an accuser were, say, semi-conscious or barely able to walk, but still able to sort of walk, or slurring her speech at the time that an alleged assault happened, would that not be enough to qualify as physical helplessness?
22: Generally, no. There's a requirement of lack of consciousness. And in fact, sometimes in cases, you'll see someone who's passing in and out of consciousness. So

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1: For Wyoming Public Radio News, I'm Melody Edwards. Mountain West states figure high on a report about traffic fatalities. The Mountain West News Bureau's Yvette Fernandez has more.
2: Nationally, 36,640 people died in traffic crashes in 2025. New Mexico topped the list. That's according to the annual Addressing America's Traffic Safety Crisis report from the nonprofit TRIP. Arizona ranked fourth, Nevada 11th, Colorado 13th, Wyoming and Idaho made the top 20. Fatalities peaked during the pandemic amid increased speeding and impaired driving. TRIP's Rocky Moretti says behaviors have changed only slightly since then.
3: We're seeing reduced fatalities due to speeding, alcohol-related crashes. From 2020 to 2024, it actually increased slightly.
2: In 2025, New Mexico had 458 fatalities, which is fewer than Arizona's 1,161. But the study ranked New Mexico's roads as more dangerous based on the number of fatalities per 100 million vehicle miles traveled. In Las Vegas, Yvette Fernandez, the Mountain West News Bureau.
1: Wyoming is calling for proposals from companies who want to build electric vehicle charging stations. It's the first time since it got federal funding for this in 2022. Now, the almost $27 million will cover 80% of the costs of building stations for selected companies. Alicia Cox with nonprofit Yellowstone Teton Clean Cities says this is especially important in rural areas with small populations.
4: Even though we do have electric vehicle, like tourism, people coming through, the business case for charging stations takes a little bit more, and that's why these federal funds are very important.
1: Cox says Wyoming residents have been slow to adopt electric vehicles, but visitors often come from Colorado, Utah, or California, which have high adoption rates. Wyoming companies have until mid-November to submit their proposals. Idaho, Montana, and Nevada have also been slow to allocate funds, while Arizona, Colorado, and New Mexico and Utah have supported dozens of stations. In weather, clear to partly cloudy night skies across the state with lows dropping down into the mid-40s to low 50s. Look for upper 50s, though, in Casper and Cody. 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
7: You get one of those. 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
1: They are beautiful.
7: She does a tremendous job. They're on the mug as well, for those of you who would something on a little smaller scale for yourself. 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We saw that again and again. 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You can get the same picture, but you get it on a mug. Couple of options for you, but the important thing is you give right now.
1: 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We know that you have a lot going on in your evening. 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
8: 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From Columbia Pictures, with The Social Reckoning, a new film by Aaron Sorkin, starring Mikey Madison, Jeremy Allen White, and Jeremy Strong, inspired by a true David versus Goliath story about truth at all costs, in theaters Thursday. And from the Wallace Foundation.
9: This is All Things Considered from NPR News. I'm Elsa Chang in Culver City, California.
10: And I'm Sasha Pfeiffer in Washington. The Supreme Court opened a new term today with arguments in a blockbuster case about climate change. Boulder, Colorado is suing two energy giants to try to recover the costs of responding to disasters that the city attributes to global warming. At a rally outside the court, protesters made the case that big oil companies were aware of the harms of fossil fuels and deceived the public.
11: They knew.
12: They lied.
11: They knew.
12: They lied.
11: They knew.
10: The energy companies argue this is too big an issue for state juries to decide. NPR's Carrie Johnson watched those arguments, and she's with me now in the studio. Hi, Carrie.
13: Hi, Sasha.
10: So what is at the heart of the city of Boulder's argument here?
13: Boulder argues Suncor and ExxonMobil deceived people for years about the harms of fossil fuels and that the companies should pay their fair share for the cost of responding to extreme weather events like wildfires, floods, heat emergencies. They filed this case back in 2018. It still has not gone to trial. They say they just want their day in court.
10: And the energy companies, what's their counterargument?
13: The companies say this issue is simply too big to let every state gov weigh in with a lawsuit. They say climate change is global, and it's so important that the federal government needs to be in charge here. Suncor and Exxon say the Supreme Court should preclude or block these cases. Justice Brett Kavanaugh seemed pretty clearly to buy this argument. Here is Kavanaugh talking about the consequences of letting this Boulder case proceed.
14: It's going to bankrupt, you know, if there are enough of these, bankrupt these various defendants and certainly other defendants out there.
10: So maybe a sense of which way he's leaning. What else can you tell us about the arguments and other justices and their leanings?
13: There were some tough questions all around for both sides here. Justice Elena Kagan likened this Boulder lawsuit to cases against big tobacco companies decades ago that the courts did allow to proceed.
15: But this is the same kind of lawsuit against the same kind of actors for the same kind of harm. And I guess I'm not understanding how it is that the one would be preempted and the other is not.
13: Other justices asked whether they should even reach the substance of this case now because it's still at an early stage in Colorado's state court and the high court may not yet have jurisdiction. And only eight justices were on the bench today because Justice Sam Alito recused himself last week. So if this court deadlocks 4-4, Boulder could move forward with the case.
10: The Supreme Court often weighs in on the side of business interests. Does that appear likely in this case?
13: I talked with Jonathan Adler, a law professor at William & Mary. Adler heard the conservative justices really grappling with that today.
16: Whatever their sympathies are for some of the concerns about state courts driving federal climate change policy, the ask of the fossil fuel companies here to wholly preclude any and all litigation in this space is a very aggressive posture and would be quite a sweeping decision to go that far.
13: A decision's expected in this case by the end of the term next summer.
1: And Carrie, you've reported that the ruling in this case could have implications beyond global warming. How could it do that?
13: Absolutely. This case is already big because it could involve billions of dollars, energy companies on the hook for that much money. But it also could touch many other areas where states get harmed by conduct in and outside their borders. That includes things like AI and data centers, among other controversial issues.
1: Interesting. That is NPR's Carrie Johnson, covering, talking about the new Supreme Court term. Carrie, thank you.
13: Thanks for having me.
1: The Pulitzer Prize winning author Barbara Kingsolver says thank you to the following people in the back of her new book: her agent, her editor, her publishing team, and her hand doctor. Hands play a big part in the novel, which is titled Partita. It's about a young classical pianist who has the talent to really make it in that world and out of Appalachia until she doesn't. Kingsolver spoke with Andrew Limbong, host of NPR's Book of the Day podcast.
11: In the living room of Barbara Kingsolver's house in southwestern Virginia, that is in Appalachia, is a piano.
17: Yeah, I'm working on this minuet. It's just...
11: And even though there are stacks of music on the piano, some going back to recitals she's played in middle school, this is a small taste. This is all the piano playing I'm getting out of her.
17: I'm not going to play for you. I'll just head that one off at the pass. Yeah, yeah. I don't have anything really prepared right now because I've just been through another hand issue, so I don't have anything.
11: She has a condition called Dupuytren's contracture.
17: It's an inherited condition that causes the fascia in the hands to contract. So it's the goal of Dupuytren's contracture is to make your hands into fists. What it means for me is I have to have surgeries every few years to open my hands back up so that I can play the piano.
11: You'll notice we've been spending a long time talking about the piano. When we chatted, she didn't seem very concerned about how the condition affected her typing. She found some ways to work around it. And in a lot of ways, classical piano was Kingsolver's first love. That's what she studied in school.
17: For 1 year in college, and I quickly figured out that I was not going to be one of the 10 people in the United States who would make it as a concert pianist. I wasn't, you know, of that caliber.
11: Livia, the main character of Kingsolver's new novel, Partita, is of that caliber. But when we meet her at the beginning, we find out that she didn't make it either. Sure, there's an incident involving her hand, but there was also, in her past, a hot and charming guy named Sigurd.
18: I laughed a lot. He's the type of guy who will literally read Marx as foreplay.
17: Yeah,
18: which
17: right.
18: I was like, that's
17: literally
18: wild,
17: reads Marx as foreplay.
18: Yeah, I'm not sure if that would work on me personally. You know, I think
17: well,
18: that would be the vibe.
17: He's
18: yeah.
17: just that sexy. He's yeah. also he's a handful, but he's really charismatic. He's one of those people who is kind of a born leader, and you uh-huh. you know, I mean, we've all run into them. There's something about him that people want to follow.
11: Livia meets Sigurd when she's at school, when she's dealing with a lot, the loss of her brother, the distance she feels from her mother, feeling out of place in this new world. Their young love risks swallowing completely all the other stuff Livia's got going on in her life, but he's not the love of her life, or at least not the only one.
17: It became kind of a set of nested boxes. There's a love story inside of a bigger love story, and then I realized the huge love story wrapped around all of this is that eternal longing that we have for art and beauty.
11: A partita is a musical form made up of different parts. There are slow parts, fast parts, happy parts, sad parts. The book is structured in this way. There are the preludes, the allemande, the toccata, and so on and so forth. You don't have to know what any of those words mean. You don't even have to know a lick about classical music to relate to Livia. You just need the experience of having longed for something beautiful, which haven't we all? Andrew Limbong, NPR News.
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1: I'm Jonathan Updike from Banner, Wyoming, originally. 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
3: 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Robin Tate and John Campbell out of Cora did. Thank you for all you do for truth and honesty in reporting. Kind words. Thank you very much. Karen Everett of Cheyenne, thank you for all you do. And then we also heard from Marjorie Copeland of Recluse. 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I really like All Things Considered, Marketplace, and Morning Edition. Thank you. Thank you, Marjorie, as well. 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
4: This is Gary Norwood from Cheyenne, Wyoming. I'm curious to the extent of being nosy almost in what's happening worldwide and statewide. So I love all these different shows that show up, such as the Cheyenne Roundup. I love that during legislative session, I think. Everyone, that should be mandatory listening for everyone to know what's going on, try to understand the legislative process in this wonderful state of ours and why it goes the way it does. Then everything like, you know, open spaces, all things considered. I love them all. 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
0: This is All Things Considered from NPR News. I'm Sasha Pfeiffer.
6: And I'm Elsa Chang. Since returning to office, the Trump administration has tried to link transgender people to political extremism. And now a recent report from the Department of Health and Human Services goes even further. NPR's Lisa Hagen dug into that research and joins us now. Hi, Lisa.
7: Hi, Elsa.
6: Okay, so tell me about this study. What did it conclude exactly?
7: Yeah, so these researchers surveyed about 1,200 people and said one of their big findings was that just the concept of gender-affirming care may radicalize anyone who doesn't reject it. And one of the authors, the report's authors told me that the word may is doing important work in that sentence. That author, Colin Wright, is with the Manhattan Institute, which is a prominent right-wing think tank that for years now has been leading the fight against diversity and inclusion initiatives and quote-unquote like wokeness generally. I also spoke to a former HHS official at the department under Biden, Adrian Shanker, and he told me it's not uncommon for HHS to work with outside experts on reports like this.
8: That's vastly different from how this administration seems to already have the answers for the reports they're publishing before they start, and they're partnering with politically aligned researchers and think tanks to develop reports that meet a political conclusion rather than a scientific one.
6: Okay. Well, I imagine, Lisa, that you have been talking to other researchers. Do they find this work credible?
7: Yeah. So a few of the other researchers who weren't involved in the study said they saw some pretty basic issues with just general scientific best practices. It wasn't peer reviewed. The data hasn't been released. Here's Liliana Mason. She's a political psychologist who researches support for political violence.
9: If I were to be a peer reviewer for this paper, I would recommend that it be rejected. Like, I just don't believe that it's written in good faith and the measures are not well validated.
7: Right. Again, one of the report's authors told us in an email that just because a scientific paper isn't peer reviewed doesn't make it pseudoscience. Mason also told me, you know, previous research has already shown that regardless of your politics, strong partisan identity is associated with openness to political violence. And she also flagged the title of the report itself, which asks, quote, does gender ideology arm left-wing authoritarian psychology?
6: Wow. Tell me more about that title. Like, what about that title raises a flag for her?
7: Yeah, so right from the jump, the term gender ideology is something the authors are using as shorthand for the very well-established medical standard of gender-affirming care. And gender-affirming care is basically a framework for medical and mental health care based on the premise of respecting a patient's gender identity, which I have to point out is something we all expect when we go to a doctor. So it can mean anything from just respecting someone's pronouns and talk therapy that affirms rather than pathologizes to treatments like hormone therapy or surgical procedures. And the term, quote, gender ideology, on the other hand, is a rhetorical device that popped up decades ago on the religious right to denounce everything from feminism and not adhering to traditional gender norms up through like the existence or public acceptance of trans people. And the way these concepts are framed in the report is part of a larger pattern of how this HHS has tried to undermine the standards of healthcare for trans people.
6: How else has HHS been trying to do that?
7: So just before this last report, the department released one called Wolves in White Coats that basically alleges that doctors and hospitals are pressuring young people into gender-affirming surgeries using fraudulent billing practices. The report cites flawed data from an anti-LGBTQ advocacy group. Vice President J.D. Vance asked the Department of Justice to investigate hospitals based on the Wolves and White Coats report. And based on another disputed HHS report, the Trump administration is looking to end Medicaid coverage for gender-affirming care for youth this month, unless it's blocked in court.
6: That is NPR's Lisa Hagen. Thank you so much, Lisa.
7: Thank you.
10: Parallel parking can humble even the most seasoned driver. Several U.S. cities actually hold competitions to crown the most agile, accurate, and efficient parkers. But what if you don't know how to parallel park at all? All Things Considered producer Jordan Marie Smith tried her hands, positioned at 10 and 2, in our very own NPR parking garage in Washington, D.C.
11: If I told you 900 people applied to compete in a parallel parking championship, would you believe me?
12: Welcome to the very first ever Philadelphia Parallel Parking Association Championship!
11: Woo! Yeah! Out of the hundreds of people who applied to earn the championship ring, or in this case, the championship curb, only a handful made it to the starting line in Philadelphia this past weekend. Here's event MC Marissa Magnata.
12: We have 15 contestants, 3 challenges, 3 finalists. They are the cream of the crop. They are the best of the best. And they are about to show off before we get started.
11: 46-year-old Mario Zucco won the coveted title of Philly's parallel parking champion. But that left me wondering, how hard is it to parallel park? Like, really? And can anyone get it right? Maybe someone like me.
13: This is Jordan Marie Smith, and I'm about to learn how to parallel park. We'll see how this goes.
11: The thing is, I don't even drive, much less park. Like, that means I probably wouldn't fare too well in a parallel parking competition. Would I?
14: We're literally in the middle of 2 parking lanes.
11: Mm-hmm.
14: So if you want to come back a little bit and keep coming, let it keep coming.
11: That's Jason Fuller. He's also a producer with All Things Considered. But more importantly, he drove his Honda Accord to work today, which means he's the lucky duck who gets to teach me how to parallel park in our garage downstairs.
14: Guide us backwards, very gingerly, gradually.
11: Off the break.
14: Yeah, take it further off.
11: Whee!
14: Further off. Further off. Uh-huh.
11: This is fun. Oh my God, I'm scared. Okay, I see that column right.
14: I know.
11: See that column? I see the column.
14: Let's break.
11: Okay, let's break. Jason is, quite possibly, one of the most patient people working at NPR's headquarters in D.C. And it turns out, a pretty good parking instructor.
14: Let's see how our alignment is. Look at this precision.
11: Oh my God.
14: Look at this precision.
11: This is giving.
14: And look.
11: There's a column, a very scary white column next to the car. I did not hit that.
14: You did not hit that.
11: After white knuckling through my very first time parallel parking ever, I have to channel Elle Woods in 2001's Legally Blonde.
15: What, like it's hard?
11: Maybe I could have a go at that parallel parking contest in Philly next year. Jordan Marie Smith, in the parking garage, for NPR News.
2: 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We're in the midst of our fall fun drive, and we are trying to meet an hourly goal. Just have $400 left to go. That's not much, but we do just have 3 minutes to do it. We can do that, though. We've seen that happen lots of times. We can all team up and make sure that we meet this goal. Do it with your help. Give us a call right now, 1-800-729-5897.
3: 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Leonard Ormadi from Green River made a donation. 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And he says we're doing great work. Ginny Gibbs of Laramie. We just moved to Wyoming. We had heard about Bob Beck from a friend. 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Sounds like we caught the show at the right time. We love Wyoming Sounds. Such good DJs. Thank you, and I'm terrified of what they may have possibly heard. 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
3: And when you go there, you can certainly check out all of those gifts. 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
18: Live from NPR News in Washington, I'm Ryland Barton. President Trump says he's going to start paying for campaign-style ads himself instead of with taxpayer dollars, as he's been doing in recent weeks. In a post on Truth Social today, Trump says the practice of using taxpayer money for the ads is, quote, a rather standard thing to do. Legal experts say that is not the case. Now Trump says he'll use money raised by MAGA Inc., a super PAC supporting himself and Republican candidates. Iran says it has received a U.S. proposal to reopen the Strait of Hormuz. There was no immediate comment from the U.S., as NPR's Hadil Al-Shalchi reports.
19: Iran's Speaker of Parliament and lead negotiator Mahmoud Ghalibaf said Iran received a U.S. proposal via mediators, but did not provide any further details. Ghalibaf added that the U.S. had to agree to the country's conditions before any deal would be made. Last month, Iran had put forward an agreement to reopen the Strait of Hormuz within 7 days if the U.S. met its terms. President Trump rejected the plan, but said he was willing to continue talks. Many of Iran's demands mirror those in a June memorandum of understanding that fell apart a month later. They include easing of U.S. sanctions, an end to a U.S. naval blockade, and unfreezing of Iranian assets in return for reopening the strait. Hadil Al-Shalchi, NPR News, Istanbul.
18: The Supreme Court began a new term today. The High Court heard a case over whether local governments can sue oil and gas companies for climate change costs. Boulder, Colorado officials argue that companies like Suncor and Exxon should be accountable for climate-related disasters. The companies claim the Clean Air Act gives the federal government regulatory power, not states. There are only hours left for eligible voters to register for next month's midterm elections in some parts of the country. As NPR Hansilo Wong reports, election officials also recommend those already registered to pay close attention to any further deadlines.
20: Today is the last chance for eligible voters to register or update their registration in American Samoa, Arizona, Indiana, and Ohio, plus many southern states. They include Arkansas, Florida, Georgia, Kentucky, Mississippi, South Carolina, Tennessee, and Texas. And later this week, there are more voter registration deadlines for the midterm elections. Missouri closes registration this Wednesday. Oklahoma Oklahoma's deadline is Friday, and signups in Delaware end Saturday. If you're already registered, you can confirm your status by visiting your state or territory's official election website. Election officials recommend checking before the deadline, especially if you recently moved, changed your name, or haven't voted in a while. Anzila Wong, NPR News.
18: Former White House Press Secretary Caroline Leavitt is joining Fox News as a contributor. At 29, she was the youngest person to serve as press secretary. She left the role at the end of August. Leavitt follows Kayleigh McEnany, the former Trump press secretary who joined Fox in 2021. Leavitt said she looks forward to sharing her perspective with Fox's audience. This is NPR News from Washington.
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